0: craft and what you love to do. So whatever craft you got, just make sure you keep grinding, keep getting at it, keep getting better. And it's all going to be worth it in the end once you put in that work. And it ain't going to be easy, but you're doing all the hard work now so that at the end it'll be a lot easier than it is now for you. So we appreciate y'all for staying strong. And some more shout-outs. My homie Scott, I work with him at Amazon. He remind me of my pop so much that, you know, I make sure to get his number and we talk every now and then, especially when we're not at work. Because of school, I only worked weekends. And so during the week, I know he'll, you know, he'd be working and, you know, busy because he'd be on, you know, doing other things. And so I knew his nephew was graduating and I called him, 2 days ago just to check on him, see how he was doing. And he told me he was in Little Rock because his nephew had been shot and killed. So I wanted to give condolences and praises and blessings to that family. I also want to give blessings and prayers to the family of the from the accident that happened here on I-74. It's a tragic event, tragic accident. And I want to give prayers and, you know, thoughts to the both sides of the family because it ain't just, you know, the one that's gone, that's affected. You know, his family's affected as well. And then you also have the person that's behind that wheel being affected, you know, for, you know, just making that mistake. And I hope that he has taken accountability for it and, you know, has, you know, he's going to be dealing with that for a long time. So just want to pray for the brother, too, because, you know, he's going to have some mental work to do if he do have feelings and has empathy in himself. So then with just some shout outs and some thoughts, prayers that I wanted to send out. Anything else you got, my boys, in?
1: A whole bunch of nothing is what I have. And it's over now.
0: But well, we're going to get back to the music. We're going to start off with some Ace Hood. We got some old stuff. We got some hope.

Feel you. So every girl who ain't never have a daddy, and every boy who ain't never have a mother, to that pretty woman lost in the world, who seen to think another man won't love her. All our homies locked up in a pen, who can never seem to dodge that trouble. Hold your head up high, cause it's better days. Hard times, I was praying for them better.

0: That right there was some chill vibes from Swae Lee and Janae Aiko, called Mural. Mural, that's the proper way to say it. I just found out about this song. I try to stay in tune with a lot of things. And then another note is I'm very bad sometimes at saying who and what song is playing for you all, so you know who the artist is and the name of it. So if you do enjoy it, you can, you know, type it into your phone and your YouTube, or your, you know, put it somewhere in your notepad in your phone so that you can go back to it later. And if you're one of them people that like to listen to songs over and over, at least you'll know because I've told you, and I'm not having to have you search it up. And when I say that, it's because you can also go to the WEFT website, the WEFT website, and you can actually see the catalog of the music that has been played. And it does stay up, I believe, for a few weeks. So even from today and, you know, a week and a half from now, you can actually go back to May 29th in the catalog, and you can look for the Hip Hop Express show, and that's from 6 to 8. And you can actually listen exactly to what has been going on today, and then it'll also show you the list of the artists and the name of the songs and whether they come from albums or if they're just singles, and, you know. But, yeah, I've been real bad about that, so I do want to admit that, because I can't admit to something that I'm not doing so well. And I just noticed that I haven't been doing that very well today and possibly the last couple weeks, so I'm going to make sure I get back to doing that so I can fill you in on who these artists are. Most of it that we played so far has been Ace Hood. We had some Bun B and LaRussell in the Midnight Revival. We've had some J. Cole, we've had some Jid, we've had some Audio Push. If you don't know who Audio Push is, they were the ones that started the You're a Jerk. I know, the You're a Jerk. I know, like, people don't even know who they really are. But individually, as artists, their names are Price and Octane. They from Inland Empire out there in California. They formed a group. They could dance, though. That's kind of how it all started. In that era of the Soulja Boy, the Teach Me How to Jerk, Dougie, all that stuff, that's where they came from. But people don't know they really can rap. So if you ain't really never heard of their music, I really advise you to look up their music. Audio Push, they're great when they together. And I haven't heard of anything of Octane with him independently by himself. But Price, on the other hand, he's been making music like Big Crit. Just listen to him. That's all I got to say. I'm just trying to see and go through some other artists. Ace Hood, I think I mentioned. He was also here in Champaign at the Canopy Club well before they closed. R.I.P. to the Canopy Club. Don Tripp and Starlito, better known as the Step Brothers. They keep dropping music, and I feel like it just keeps getting better and better. Who else? Nav and Meek Mill. We have some Common, Chi-Town repping. MGK, we played some earlier. I think I started off with that. Did I play Joyner Lucas today? I don't think I played Joyner Lucas today. I don't even think I played T.I. today, but I did have some others in play. Some may be old, some of it may be newer, and some of it will also be things you've never heard. So we're going to go back a little bit to Airplanes. And if you don't know, that's B.O.B. and Haley Williams. I was kind of vibing to that earlier today just because I was in that like nostalgic feeling just with the music a little bit. And it's just one of those songs, even when I was a kid and in high school, I didn't even know who B.O.B. was, for real. It wasn't until after high school, maybe like a couple years later. But then when I started going back to music, and I remember Airplanes being played on the radio all the time, but I was never putting the two and two together. That's just like my favorite artist, Sahar. I didn't know I was listening to him on the NBA 2K10 when it came out, or I think it was 12. So artists be there. It's just a matter of if you do like to look for music, I'm going to make sure I continue. I was letting them know how bad I've been about when these songs are playing. I've been bad recently about telling them who the artist is and the name of the songs. But then I also filled them on about how they can also go to the WEFT website. And if they want to, like, see the archive from the times that we've already been, you know, going live, you can actually go and see the music that has been played, and then they'll show you the artist,
1: the name
0: of the song, if it comes from an album or if it's just a single, and all that.
1: Really quite robust. You can get that on the WEFT website. The WEFT app is a very good app. I'm big, and listen, I'm a guy who's big, like, I do not need or want another app. I'm already deleting precious memories to preserve my storage as it is. But the Weft app is rich, robust. It's filled with content. It's got all the shows that we do on Weft. If you and just let me just do this plug for real, because I love Weft for a lot of reasons. It's a community radio station, but Weft is a service for you to discover new music in an organic, in a cool way, right? If you go to the Weft app, you can see all the different shows that are done, and they are generally done through as genres that are not represented on mainstream radio. You got a lot of folk, a lot of jazz, a lot of blues, you got disco, you got house, you got hip hop, you got world music. So if you ever feel curious, go to the app, listen to see what the air shifter is like. Maybe you like the air shifter. Maybe you think they're annoying.
0: Maybe you like the voice.
1: Maybe you like the voice. Maybe you discover a new genre of music. But here's something that I've been on lately spiritually. It's like, in order to keep moving forward, we have to keep looking ahead. Now, this is not saying that the past doesn't matter. As a historian, I would never say that. But in this world, you know, Spotify is not the end of music, right? You still have the ability. It'll be uncomfortable or whatever. It'll take a little bit of effort. But you still have the ability to be a deeply informed and specific idiosyncratic music listener. You can listen to the kind of music that defines your personality. And it doesn't have to be defined via, you know, algorithm, via big tech. Come right here to your local music farm and take a basket of whatever you want. It's a good thing. And it does actually, it jazzes me up, because this world is so, there's a lot of hopelessness. The Weft app is a space, a place, radiant with hope.
0: And I hope you dig them positive vibes, because that's all we do is, you know, we want to also spread that. And you know, in a way, give people hope, give people that positivity, give people, if they don't have something to look forward to, hopefully we can, you know, whatever we're saying, our vibe, you know, we don't have to do anything all the time to help somebody, you know, hit that click, you know. Sometimes they either just need to see something, hear something in a different way, or something that they never heard before. And, you know, they can get a change in the mindset to actually be hopeful and not be feeling helpless, you know, like there's no way out of whatever struggle they're in, or whatever bills you may have, like, that ain't going to go forever, you know. And most people be down and be down like that forever just because they already feel like they don't have a way out. But you always got a way out. Just know that. And here come the airplanes.

0: 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The full Jazz in the Park schedule can be found at champagneparks.org. That's only you, my boys, in.
1: Yo, okay. I am Dante Winslow, and I am going to read you all a book on the air. How about that? Let's have some fun, huh? This book was written and illustrated by Anya Glazer. Anya Glazer is a children's book author and illustrator based in London. She studied history and French at Oxford University, then decided to pursue her original career plan, conceived age 6, of drawing pictures and telling stories. In 2015, she graduated with an MA in children's book illustration from the Cambridge School of Art. Anya loves working in pencil, which is how most of her illustrations begin, and she can often be found doodling dinosaurs as well as other animals not yet extinct. I'll give you quickly, before I read, the reason this book caught my eye and I bought it, and I love that I found it. The book is called Thesaurus Has a Secret. Now, you might know I have a song. It's actually my latest release song, which was now 2 years old. Oh, 1 year? I don't know. Whatever. Copernicus. I say, hey, you know I roll it out. Thesaurus got this code straight from the golem. Happy love like I was falling. I was surely stepping. And whenever I would bring this song to my students, I would always try to, I would tell them that by thesaurus, I meant like thesaurus as if it was a dinosaur, to pull from those multiple meanings. And they would look at me like I was crazy. Well, listen, Anya Glazer has done a similar thing with the word. This is Thesaurus Has a Secret. Written and illustrated by Anya Glazer. Millions of years ago, dinosaurs ruled the world. They were fearsome T-Rexes, nimble iguanodons, and great horned triceratopses. But this isn't a story about them. This is a story about Thesaurus. Hello and greetings. Thesaurus was just like other dinosaurs. These leaves are positively scrumptious. Mostly. He ate like other dinosaurs. Bon appetit. And played like other dinosaurs. Perfection. Whatever other dinosaurs did, Thesaurus did too. Whether it was arm wrestling, keep going, persevere, you can do it, or ball games. He did it all, just with a wider vocabulary. What a beautiful sunset, so magnificent, resplendent, awe-inspiring. But Thesaurus also had a secret, something he loved more than words. When no one was looking, he loved to read. He would read anytime and anywhere. All he needed was a comfy spot, nice and hidden from view. If anyone ever came close, Thesaurus was always ready with an excuse. I'd love to come swimming, but I'm allergic to fish. Maybe next time. Hi there, just doing some gardening. I'll be with you in a jiffy. I've got to finish my laundry. No one could ever discover his secret. Reading just wasn't something dinosaurs did. Sometimes he wished he could share his love of stories with someone, but in the company of a good book, he never really felt alone. He would get swept up in the magic, lose himself in new worlds, journey with friends, and have grand adventures. One day, he'd been so absorbed that he hadn't even realized he was reading out loud. Oops. Maybe no one had noticed. Maybe they had. Oh no, disaster, bad. What had he done? How would he ever fit in now? The Saurus had never felt more terrified or alone. Already the others were starting to make fun of him. One of them kept poking his tail.
2: Excuse me? I was just wondering, what happens next? Encore! Yeah, what happens next?
1: That was lovely.
2: I like the part with the crocodile.
3: Don't mind us.
2: Carry on. Is there a sequel?
1: The Saurus loved to read. More than that, he savored each sentence. He relished the words. He treasured and cherished and adored and delighted in every single story. And as it turned out, everyone else loved to listen. You know, I roll it out the Saurus, got this code straight from the golem, had me low like I was foreign. I was surely stepping here to mean reading. That was The Saurus Has a Secret by Anya Glazer. I'm so happy to have found this book. Let's see, when did they make this book? It's for kids aged 4 to 8.
0: What the back of the book say? Like the back.
1: It was made in 2020. The back is a pretty picture of our friend Thesaurus. But yeah, that was fun. I had a great time. I had a hoot. I hope you did too. Thank you for letting me do that. Again, I'm Dante Winslow. Thank you for tuning in to the Hip Hop Express Show here on WEFT Champaign 90.1 FM. And, you know, just a real quick, slick, slight reminder. First, remember, Friday Night Live is still going on. It goes till about 9 or 10 tonight. Come outside. There's things to do. Get out of your room. See the sun, see the people, and come do something. The other thing is, if you're going to be at home, if you was going to be home anyway, and you need something to do, I did just drop a new essay on my Substack. It's available to read for free, zentherapper.substack.com. It's called Shapes and Sounds, Hermit Music. I'm talking about hermeneutics. If you don't know what hermeneutics is, you have to go read it. If you don't know what hermeneutics is, you have to go find out what that is. Actually, if you read my work, you probably won't learn what hermeneutics is. It's a little bit highfalutin. But I love to write. I'm hoping to write a lot this summer. So you can find that if you like. That's all I got.
0: Well, we almost getting to that time. We appreciate everyone and any newcomers that we do have that are listening to the Hip Hop Express Show here on 90.1 FM. This is the Midwest. This is Champaign, Urbana, where we love to give y'all the vibes, and we'd like to play the music that, you know, it ain't going to be the music that's always played. You know, we're going to always have, you know, different days, different Fridays, I guess I should say. And it's all depending on, I guess, our mood. And I always normally ask my man, hey, you got any requests? Because I want to hear what he's saying. I'm sad I ain't did that. So you got any requests before we end this out, or this can be a standout song for you? So what is it you want me to play?
1: Hey, I need some Drake, bro.
0: Oh, you want the Drake?
1: I need some the Drake vocals. Hold on. Play that Shebang. That's the one that the people love. It's some other good some other hits on there that we're gonna talk about in a few weeks. But right now, Shanice, STFU, and Shebang, these are like the big ones. So, but yeah, I mean, see you about a clean one.
0: So they'll get about a minute and a half of this. So everybody, I hope that y'all enjoy y'all Friday and just end it out with a Shebang, I guess, you know. Anything for him?
1: Shebang.
0: Ice.

0: aplauso.
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I'm looking around the room. My baby wasn't in. I said, baby,

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1: Thank you so much. Right now, we're going to turn it over to the young lady on the piano, young man behind the drum. Let's see if we can't get him to boogie some. Give him a warm round of applause.

0: Super Bot on the drums. Woo! Thank you very much, The Stinger.
1: If that wasn't a boogie, you ain't gonna hear it here tonight.

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0: What is good? It's 2 after 10 on Friday, May 29th, which means you are locked into the Sonic Spectrum here on WEFT Champaign 90.1 FM. I am OPFM. 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Also, really quick, the views and opinions expressed on air are solely those of the speaker and do not necessarily represent those of WEFT Champaign, Prairie Air Incorporated, station management, the board of directors, or the WEFT associates. Alrighty, happy Friday. I'm happy it's the weekend. This is a beautiful Friday night, actually. It's feeling like summer. We're back outside. Just witnessed Friday Night Live here in downtown Champaign. We had Vestiges and Modern Drugs right out in front of the station. I caught the end of Modern Drugs, and it was for sure a vibe. I enjoyed it. So, yeah. Tonight, we're celebrating we're celebrating everything. Can celebrate anything. But it is the 20th show of the Sonic Spectrum, which is really crazy. It's crazy to think that I've done 20 of these already. Time flies when you're having fun, for sure. But I got a lot of music lined up. New music, all types of music. We got like a summer vibe happening tonight because we're back outside. So, with that being said, we're going to get right into this next track. And I got to say, this next track is dedicated to my cat. Her name is Hera. And I know that she listens to me at home on Friday nights. And I always sing this song to her. So, this one's for you.
1: This is the house that Funk built.

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I

0: brand new music by Yaya Bae. That was Simp Daddy Line Dance. Featuring Exactly, by the way. And that is from her new album, Fidelity. Pretty fire, honestly. All right, tonight's show is for the streets. We're back outside. It's officially summer. So tonight's show is for the streets. If you are in the streets, if you are outside, if you're not at the street, if you're not in the streets, but in your mind you are, then this is for you. All right. This is the Sonic Spectrum on WEFT Champaign at 90.1 FM. I am OPFM, and programming on WEFT is presented in part by the Rose Bowl Tavern in downtown Urbana. The Rose Bowl Tavern features live music and entertainment 7 days a week. RoseBowlTavern.com is always up to date with details and information. The Rose Bowl Tavern in downtown Urbana. And speaking of the Rose Bowl, on June 7th from 2 to 6 p.m., there's going to be a benefit going on for Weft over there. Weftopia 2. Got some live bands, live music happening. We got Modus Band, Mary Travelers, Charlene and Mike, Logan Allen, Trumtar, and the Trophy Mules. And that is a free admission from 2 to 6 p.m. on June 7th at the Rose Bowl for Weftopia. 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All right. Also, this Saturday, May 30th, the Kiwanis Club of Champaign-Urbana hosts its all-you-can-eat pancake and sausage breakfast. And that's going to be from 8 until 11 a.m. at Bromley Hall in Champaign. Tickets available at the door. All proceeds will support Champaign-Urbana community youth-serving organizations throughout the Kiwanis Club. Bromley Hall is located at 910 South 3rd Street in Champaign at the corner of 3rd and Chalmers. For more information, kiwani.org/2026 CU Kiwani Pancake Breakfast. I'll run it back. kiwani.org/2026 CU Kiwani Pancake Breakfast is where you can find that information. Alrighty. 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I promise you, I'm not trying to gatekeep tracks. 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I believe it is under recent spins. And yeah, you can go look that up and see what's been played. But for now, I'm going to get into probably what I feel like is the summer anthem. Maybe I'm wrong. It feels this way to me. It definitely feels like a summer anthem for the girls, for the girlies. We're going to get into a brand new track off of Drake's new album. And this is from the Maid of Honor album. And this track is featuring Iconic Savvy. This is True Bestie.
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new Dean Tumley acting tough. Dean Turnley, sorry, acting tough. I like that one. All right. This is the Sonic Spectrum on WEFT Champaign 90.1 FM. I am OPFM. And this is the Sonic Spectrum's 20th show. So just kind of playing some jams to cut up to dance to, have fun to. A little summer vibe happening. 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

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And this year, the Web Studios will be a featured sipping station and will include free live entertainment for many local favorites. At 1 p.m. in the afternoon, we got Sadie Parkinson. At 2, we got Flapjacks. At 3, we got Eva Koo. And at 4, we've got Tom Bolin. On Lovely Lo-Fi, starting at 6 p.m. tomorrow night, there will be a live in-studio on-air mixing with Flapjacks. So definitely make sure you tune in and check that out. It's going to be a vibe for sure. And definitely, you know, if you drink wine, or if you don't drink wine but you want to get out and you want to come see the studio, still slide through for the wine walk and check us out in here. And it's gonna be a lot of fun, a lot of good music going on, a lot of entertainment. And so for more information on the wine sampling tickets, you can get them in advance only at champagnecenter.com. All right, we're gonna get back into the music. For surely, still got some time. A lot of time. Take your time. Okie dokie. So, I actually started the show off with a song from this artist as well. This is Collect 200, and they just released an album titled Everything Will Be All Right. And that is actually the name of the title track, that I played to kick the show off with tonight. And I'm going to play another song from this album. This album's so good. Again, by Collect 200. But this song is called Pressure.

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Sometimes I leave here and I listen to it, or like I'll hang out up here for a little bit and I'll listen to it here in the studio. And it's pretty random. You never know what you're going to hear. Definitely might come up on some good jams if you stick around, if you can't sleep. You can always find all track and artist ID as well at weft.org, as well as our WEFT FM app. On our app, it's going to be under playlist, and on our website, it's going to be under recent spins. All right. I hope everybody has a good weekend this weekend, and enjoy your night tonight. Be safe out there. There's tons of people out. On my way here, obviously, Friday Night Live was going on, so there was tons of people out. But there are still so many people out. Everyone's enjoying the weather. Everyone's excited to be back outside. I am also excited to be back outside. So if you're looking for something to do tomorrow afternoon, it is the annual wine walk from noon until 5 p.m. here in downtown Champaign. And there's 14 locations throughout downtown you can stop by. But most importantly, WEFT is featured in the sipping station. So you can slide through here at some point if you want and check out the station and sip some wine. And there's going to be bands and music acts and that here from 1 p.m. through 4 p.m. here tomorrow at the station as well. So we've got some good music coming up. At 1, there's going to be Sadie Parkinson. 2 o'clock in the afternoon, we got Flapjacks. 3 p.m., we got Eva Koo. And at 4, Tom Bolin. So it's looking about like an hour set for each artist, which is pretty decent. And you can come and check out the station and sip some wine, enjoy some live music. And then, yeah, Flapjacks is going live on Lovely Lo-Fi at 6 p.m. here tomorrow on WEFT. So you definitely want to tune in for that. You don't want to miss that. I'm going to be tuned in for sure. All right. We are about out of time here. But, you know, I've always got one for you left. And I think I'm going to end with another song from Collect 200's new album. Which I talked about earlier a little bit. The album is titled Everything Will Be All Right, and it's a good album, front to back. It is very positive and uplifting. It's a nice album for sure. So I think I'll end with one of those. But yeah, as always, I want to thank you for tuning in, hanging out with me tonight. I am OPFM. And for all things Sonic Spectrum, you can follow me on IG at opfm.underscore. And yeah, stay up to date. I'm trying to stay up to date with it. So you can hold me accountable. Any new followers and all followers for sure. Okie dokie. Yeah, everybody be safe tonight. And you know, you're only as cool as you treat people. Good night.

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1: Exercise on the top decks, keeping shape in the clean river air. 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
2: Large teak pilot wheel.
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1: 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Only the paddle wheel is used. No propeller, bow thruster, sail, or...
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1: On windy days, look for kites on the hurricane deck. 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On cloudy days, look for string music in the cabin. And on clear nights, look for the stars and the moon and the lights of Hiram Walker.
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My name is Anthony Santarelli. I'm the chair of the music committee, as well as on the Roots Rock and Reggae Collective. And one of my favorite things about WEFT is the vast music collection that we have here. It's literally wall-to-wall shelves of really great music curated by our genre directors. Our collection of music here at WEFT is a sight to behold. 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

0: 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But we have jazz, we got blues, Celtic music on Sundays. We've got some industrial stuff at night. So check it out.
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0: Betty, is that Jimmy's ring you're wearing?
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1: We ought to sing, Homer. 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

since 1981.

0: So if that's what diversity is, can you tell me then what's the opposite of that? Adolf Hitler back in 1939, cleansing all non-Aryans from the map. Or using these slogans like dog whistles, y'all.
1: Make America great again.
0: Going back to the Trail of Tears to slavery, which kind of hate again. Historically, it's an atrocity the way the black and brown folk have been treated. But they want to take all of that truth out of history books and just go and delete it. And wave the Confederate flags while they worship the myths of the white savior. But it seems that they value diversity only if it gives them free labor. Who's your neighbor? Come on, please answer me that, because it seems that in today's society, they're making it blatantly clear that they wish all the black and brown folk had no right to be taking drinks from the same water fountain and even attended the same schools. When they attempt to remove all diversity, really they whitewashing all of the rules. So why do you hate on diversity? Tell me, what is it that you are believing? Do you buy into white supremacy? Or if not, then what the hell is your reason?

for nothing more than just driving while black. Equity's telling our stories and listening, striving to see one another's perspective and seeing that when we make policies that help the have-nots, it also helps out the collective. As we build coalitions of folks of all races, the legacy of Dr. King, removing the chains that oppress us so that we can all truly

Inclusion is creating spaces where all of the people can truly feel welcome. It's seeing when others are left in the dust and then making the effort to help them. It's building on equity and on diversity to build a sense of community. And seeing that when we look down on those different from us, we don't really have unity. It's working together to strive to build bridges instead of building all these walls. Helping those folks in society treats like the least and the last so that nobody falls. It's knowing each person has value and treasuring human life here and abroad. Respecting the different religions, each have different ways of belief about God or gods or whatever system folks used to bring structure to all of the thoughts and the morals. But y'all think there's only one way to believe, so we end up caught up in these quarrels. Inclusion means seeing that part of diversity means folks are differently abled. So that means we may need to adapt our approach so they all have a place at the table. The LGBTQ plus community, they deserve to be shown some respect rather than taking their wishes to be who they are and love who they love as a threat. Some people talk all day about freedom, but only think about their own right to be free. But inclusion means freedom and justice for all, not just freedom and justice for me.

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0: We all have something of value to give to a child. One in three young people are growing up without a mentor, someone outside of their family who they can turn to for support and guidance. Want to make a difference and have fun at the same time? Learn how you can close the mentoring gap at www.cu1to1.org. It just takes 1 hour a week.
1: Hopes, dreams, and desires. 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

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And God forbid you tell someone some of your hopes or your dreams.

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0: It's time now for your good news for a good planet. Tuning in to trees. Deep in a Utah forest, a 9,000-year-old giant whispers. Known as Pando, it's the world's largest tree, a sprawling aspen grove of 48,000 stems connected by a single massive root system. Faced with the growing threats of human impact, disease, and climate change, scientists are studying how this organism communicates through its underground network of roots and mycorrhizal to help it survive. Using specialized microphones, the nonprofit Friends of Pando are capturing the sounds of Pando's root system using an array of different microphones, including stethoscopes, contact mics, and hydrophones. This groundbreaking approach allows researchers to map the network, pinpoint areas of stress, and track the flow of vital nutrients through the root systems, which are largely made of water and transmit sound naturally. These recordings are not only artistically beautiful, but scientifically valuable, offering new ways to monitor and preserve this green giant and others like it, which could someday guide more sustainable methods of forest management and conservation. For millennia, trees have communicated through these wood-wide webs to share resources, send warnings about drought and disease, and even support their offspring. Learning to listen to trees and understanding how they work together is one of the many keys to a healthier planet for generations to come. And this is Mandy from GoodNewsGoodPlanet.com.
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3: This is Peace Talks Radio, the radio series and podcast on peacemaking and nonviolent conflict resolution. I'm series producer Paul Ingalls, today with correspondent Sanjan in Berlin. You're joining us for part two of our investigation into conflict, and not just any kind of conflict. Not road rage on the highway, not with a stranger who cut in front of you at the bus stop, not even with that guy who talks too loud at the office. We're talking about conflict in the most intimate of places, at home, and in our shared living spaces. Whether you currently live with another person or not, you definitely did at some point in the past, even if it was only your family of origin. And even though the experience of living with roommates or a partner or in something like an intentional community is full of great things, like shared meals, spontaneous fun, companionship, there are also a multitude of places where we can get caught up in conflict. So since two-part series has been looking at why we get into the conflicts we do when we live together and how we can use conflict to better understand ourselves and each other and what practically we can do about it. The conversations with our guests here in part two will focus on a specific kind of shared living space, that of intentional communities. These are communities that come together around a shared set of values and with a vision. And even though this might sound pretty different from your average roommate or cohabitation setup, there's actually quite a lot in common, so maybe you'll hear your own situation reflected in these stories. Here's our correspondent, Sanjan.
4: Distribution of household and community tasks. Who takes the initiative to set up a cleaning schedule? Who volunteers their free time to track grocery costs and manage shared finances? Who takes care of the kids or finds a babysitter? Who makes Christmas happen? Who is a social connector and makes the neighbors meet each other? Who is the emotional well-being fairy, constantly giving care and attention to those who need a shoulder to cry on? The topic of contribution and participation, according to community facilitator Laird Schaub, is a reliable lightning rod issue, one that tends to be full of tension and strong opinions for all people involved.
5: It's usually not the money part. It's usually the non-money part. The more tricky part is the labor contributions. And so you've got several ways this shows up. Well, one of them is what counts. You know, and some people are thinking, oh, shoveling snow, cleaning toilets. Okay, but what about the contributions on governance, like in committees or the accounting role? Does that count the same as pulling weeds in the garden? What about the social?
4: Yeah. What about emotional labor?
5: Sure. I mean, for instance, people are support roles or the people who plan parties. Does that count the same? Those are conversations. What counts to satisfy this expectation?
4: In my experience, the differences in participation that I've experienced in my community, they stir up feelings of unfairness, of feelings of either, oh, I'm being taken for granted, people are taking advantage of me, I'm not seen, I'm not appreciated. And I think you mentioned, you know, some people might feel like they're freeloaders and others feel like they're martyrs. As you were mentioning before, that it's often much more about this emotional affective experience of the difference in participation than necessarily what is the concrete differential. How do we exist with those feelings? Because we can't equalize these dynamics. You know, they're going to be existing. That's just the way that society is. How can we allow those things to be present and not have them be draining for us?
5: Well, a lot of my answers to issues that come up in groups is you have to learn how to talk about hard things. And so in this case, a way on the topic of participation that I've had a fair amount of success with is Let's take time to sort of go around the room and have everybody say, what is it you're doing for the community, as however you define it? What do you think is a contribution to the community that you're doing? And that's important because a lot of people don't know what each other's doing. They know that somebody's not doing the same thing they're doing, and they often may feel like, I might be being taken advantage of because I'm doing this thing and others are not. And they're not aware of a different kind of contribution somebody's making that they're not doing. There's a way in which this may balance out more than they know. So information is important. And if it's easier to start rather than with accusations, start with self-disclosure. This is what I'm doing. Now, everybody may not value all those contributions equally, but at least they get a much richer picture of what actually is happening and all this, the wealth of contributions that are going on. I think it's good for groups to think of it as like a trip to the dentist. Every so often you have to clean your teeth. Well, every so often you have to go and clean up the accumulation of irritation. Let's get it out on the table. Let's work with it. Let's reset.
4: There's an immediate challenge and an invitation that's also a challenge to reflect on yourself. And there's also a question because it does depend on people's level of their own awareness, right, and what the average group self-awareness level is. So if you've got a lot of people who are, you know, very reflective, they've done a lot of personal work, they're, you know, paying attention to themselves or paying attention to other people, there's going to be a higher chance that we don't have to get into these very difficult conversations so often because each person is doing their own work. But what happens when you have a group with very diverse levels of that self-awareness? And there are some people who are naturally, for whatever reason, more skilled at it, and other people who are just not as skilled at it.
5: Well, and that's going to happen. What I discovered over decades of that work is what becomes highly predictive of whether or not you're going to enjoy living with somebody is not that they're just like me, but that their communication skills and their self-awareness. So there's a lot of people that I know that I'm not the same as, but I'm totally confident I can work it out with them because I feel like they hear well. They're able to shift perspective to see something from somebody else's eyes. They've learned to discern, like, what is really important, or why do I want to be in reaction all the time? The primary challenge of group living is, how do I disagree with somebody and feel like that brings us closer together rather than is draining? It's like, oh, you have a different idea about me, about this thing. You respond to this same event in a different way. Am I threatened by that? Or do I have a combative response, or do I have a curious response? Maybe you're seeing something I'm missing. Let me pause and make sure I'm understanding what you're saying. You may help me. You may help me change my mind. That's a good experience rather than you are a threat to my worldview or the way I am in the world.
4: And another situation that I get myself into, or I see myself in, is there are these situations of disagreement and conflict, and there's going to be one party who's more skilled at relating and communicating than the other one. And it seems like then the onus is going to constantly be on that person to reach out, right, to the less skilled, less willing person.
5: Good point.
4: How do we exist with that? You know, because of course it's in service of the long-term wellness of that relationship, but it can feel in the short term that it's like, oh my goodness, I have to always be the one who goes to you and brings you back. Mm-hmm. You know, that's at some point exhausting for me. And at some point I'm going to feel resentful about that.
5: You might. It's also, we have a culture, if you don't stop and think about it, that favors when you're thinking about meetings and stuff. Some people are quicker to know what they want to say, are more facile in framing what they have to say, so they appear more articulate, more together. They tend to have power and are more persuasive by virtue of speed and comfort talking in the group, all those things. And so you need to think about, an aware group needs to stop and think, how do we create an equally available on-ramp to this conversation? Take into account that slower thinking doesn't mean poorer thinking. So how do we allow enough breathing room for people to be ready to speak and not let the quick determine how we frame the conversation? And how do we allow people who are not as comfortable speaking in the group a way to get clear what needs to be said so that that is equally weighted in our consideration? So there's a lot of nuances here where if you're not stopping and looking at what's actually happening, we inadvertently stack the deck in favor of certain qualities that are not necessarily helping the group do good work and make it uneven. So there's a lot of nuance to this. In the example you gave, you need to think around, all right, if it's always one person initiating, then that feels like a burden. And it's like, then that's a conversation. I'm feeling drained by the fact that it seems like I'm initiating all the time. Let's talk about that. I don't think there's like a right answer. It's like, let's bring that issue on the table and let's figure out what can we do with it.
4: I flip it over to Carl Steyert, another longtime community facilitator, to see what he has to say about this.
6: What I find really helpful is to just be aware of the limits of what we're capable of, you know, to be realistic, like what can we do with the resources we have and how can we try to structure our shared living in such a way to help everybody resource themselves as well as possible. Let's add another factor of challenge, which is the fact that, let's say, some people are really passionate about looking at interpersonal dynamics and navigating conflict with care, and some people really are not interested and willing to engage in that way. Well, okay, first off, just having that awareness and knowing, okay, that's putting some constraints on the vision of what I can lean into in that community, in a sense, in that, okay, if we all have full-time jobs, then we have a limited amount of time together to be building a life together. To me, that doesn't mean giving up on community. It just means I need to set realistic goals for what I hope to accomplish in my shared living experience, if that's the amount of time we have together. Similarly, if we don't share the same kind of values and vision around how we want to relate, because to me, how we deal with conflict is actually one of the more fundamental aspects of our vision for community.
4: How has it been for you to navigate some people being more skilled and resourced than others, and those being typically the people who might step into leadership roles or who take on more responsibility or ownership for the well-being of a community and its members? Because I think that resentment can tend to be a thing that builds up over time when the same people over and over enact responsibility. How have you seen that be navigated?
6: When I think about these kinds of dynamics in community, I often think about both. There's the individual dimension, there's the collective dimension, there's the inner dimension, and there's the outer dimension. And by that, I mean, for example, there's the inner work that an individual can do to really resource themselves on a personal level, to set healthy boundaries, to sort of realize, okay, this is what I'm joyfully or willing to take on in terms of leadership or responsibility in a community, or this is how much listening I feel capable to do in a way that's healthy for me. And then realize, okay, like I need to set a boundary, you know, that I need to be able to set my own limits and not overextend myself as a community member. And I think it's something that many of us learn through living in community, is how to live healthily in an interdependent way. In other words, how can I care for my own needs and care for other people's needs, not in either or way, but in a way that really is constantly sensing into, am I actually overextending towards service when my own basic well-being is getting depleted? And similarly, I think it's important for us to realize that when we live in community, we impact other people. Other people do have needs. And I think it's crucial to learn to have care and to be contributing to others and not only to focus on one's own needs. So I think that's in the work that I do, in the training and the facilitation I do with community, is like how to help people navigate that both and of self-care and community care, and to develop the inner awareness to set healthy boundaries.
4: By now, you might have the impression that people who want to live in a place like an intentional community will all be pretty hippie and out there. Maybe you might think, well, most people there are probably pretty peace-loving and conflict-avoidant. Why do we keep talking about conflict? Even lots of people who get involved in intentional communities might have that initial belief, that if it takes so much self-awareness, empathy, and communication skills, and if people are really aligned on their values and vision for the place they live in together, then by the time they all get together, shouldn't that already eliminate most kinds of conflict? Haven't they already selected for the best possible situation where conflict has the least chance of arising? Well, from the way I'm describing it, you might not be surprised that, in fact, even with all this curation, Communities are still made up of a diverse range of people, and societal dynamics that we might believe we've left at the door somehow have a way of creeping back in, and often faster than you might imagine.
6: I'll start by saying we see often those dynamics related to, let's say, power, privilege, or rank that show up in the wider society. They often, if not always, are going to be sort of replicated or show up in some way in our living spaces and communities as well. In many communities I've either lived in or been a part of, I'll hear people who identify as female saying, hey, I'm uncomfortable with how much it seems like the women in this community are defaulting into certain kinds of roles. Mm. Are, for example, cleaning the kitchen more, or, you know, doing more cooking or something like that. So those wider societal patterns definitely get replicated in communities, especially if we're not consciously addressing them and creating kind of counterbalances. So, for example, again, in a really practical sense, how do we address like an imbalance of maybe people's tendency to take on things like cooking or cleaning? It does happen, especially if the community gets a bit larger, we may actually have some degree of sort of specialization or division of labor where people kind of can, maybe somebody really loves to cook, whatever their gender identity is, they may really love to cook, and somebody else really likes to do maintenance work, and somebody else really likes to do admin. So, but as long as I think people are consciously choosing and aware of that choice, and then I think that we can still be helping to address some of the injustices or inequalities that happen in the larger society and make sure that we're bringing them into conscious awareness and creating healthier patterns in community.
4: What I hear in what you said is the importance of first being aware that there are these societal dynamics and then trying to address them. We're not going to address them perfectly in communities, but making an effort to instill a structure around it so that the structure itself takes care of it.
6: Absolutely. And what you've said speaks to a major, major sort of set of principles that I bring into my work with communities and actually all kinds of organizations, not just intentional communities, but also nonprofits and corporations and other kinds of neighborhoods. But with communities, having a clear sense of systems to address different needs in the community. One of the things that I like to keep in mind is that conflict is a natural occurring thing in any relationship, community, system, etc. And I think that's important to keep in mind because unfortunately, many of us have had life experiences where conflict hasn't gone well. And so if we've had experiences, whether in childhood, whether in workplaces, friendships, where conflict hasn't gone well, we can, if that's our recurring experience, begin to just have an equation in our head that like conflict is bad. Mm. Conflict should be avoided. And so if I continually have bad experiences with conflict, I'm going to avoid conflict. And unfortunately, it doesn't make conflict go away. It just makes conflict go underground, which sometimes can lead it to be sort of this lurking landmine or volcano that then sort of comes out sideways or erupts even more dangerously or damaging in the future.
3: 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We'll hear more from correspondent Senjan and her guests on today's part two about conflict in the most intimate of places, at home and in our shared living spaces. Short break here, and our program resumes soon.

0: You're listening to Peace Talks Radio, the radio series and podcast on peacemaking and nonviolent conflict resolution. I'm series producer Paul Ingalls, today with correspondent Sen John, and now more of her part two investigation into conflict in the most intimate of places, at home and our shared living spaces.
1: One aspect of larger societal dynamics that we seem to not be able to shake are power differentials and the dynamics they create in a group. For this, we return to Maria Silvia from part one and how she sees the uneven distribution of power in groups.
2: I think the problem is that we don't see it. We don't see them, the inequalities. I think that power is always unevenly distributed. This is very bad news. Very bad news for people. There are still, especially people creating intentional communities, who are still, you know, hanging to the belief that a certain decision-making system, a certain organizational structure can make power equal. And I don't see that happening, at least not in my lifetime and my daughter's lifetime. Maybe at some point humans will evolve so much that we will be closer to that. For now, power is always unevenly distributed.
1: It's a kind of a rude awakening for people who are idealistic or who believe that as long as we have the same values or we come from the same background or we're interested in the same things, we're driven by the same mission and vision, that the power inequalities will be lessened. But I myself live in an intentional community, an international one in Berlin, and for me, this is so painfully obvious that it's not true, and that, as you say, most likely will never be true because nothing is equal in the world or nothing is equal in nature and society. It cannot be that way.
2: Yes.
1: We're different.
2: It is extremely painful, I think, to our hearts to accept this. But so much more painful to work under the pretense, really, that no, we have conquered that and we are beyond that. Because what happens when you are in that train of thought is that you start leaving people behind because this lack of awareness. And the thing with power is that we are very aware of how unevenly distributed it is when we don't have it. But when we're in a situation in which we do have it, we are not so aware.
1: That's one of the central tenets of power.
2: Exactly.
1: And how it works.
2: So it's so important to befriend this energy of power, you know, to learn to live very close to it and have that flexibility to realize, like, I'm Maria, if I'm talking with, you know, my 10-year-old niece, I have almost all the power. Now, I'm Maria talking with this white founder man in my community. I am at the bottom of the barrel. And we have to, I think, develop this ability to fluctuate within in the context, in the social situations that we are, to really be present in an appropriate way, given the power that we have in that situation. So things like race and gender should always be right there at the tip of your fingers in terms of power distribution. Always, even in your marriage, if it applies to your marriage, in intimate friendships, in any place where these levels of conversation are welcomed. They are not always welcomed, unfortunately. But if they are, you should not be the one blocking them with your lack of awareness.
1: Okay. We've talked a lot about conflict, how it can arise in shared living spaces, why it might arise in the moments it does, and what it might mean to each person involved. And my resounding, brilliant conclusion: it's complex and depends on a lot of things. You can clap now. But seriously, conflict is complex because people are complex. And that means that systems that are made up of people are orders of magnitude more complex. And as if we haven't dug into enough fodder for conflict, we're about to delve into one more factor, a deeply psychological one. Have you ever had a nightmare roommate? One where everything seemed like it should be fine, even fantastic on paper. But then, after a little while of living together, you start to notice things. A certain tension in the air. Exchanges that leave you feeling, over time, somehow like you're constantly doing things wrong. Found at fault for things that no one else has ever taken issue with before. Whatever it is, you don't feel settled with this relationship. Maybe you start to wonder, could this be all in my head? Maybe this is really my problem. I asked two experienced community facilitators, Diana Leaf Christian and Carl Stayard, their perspectives on people with challenging personality traits, sometimes called personality disorders, a term that casts a particular kind of shadow. This is a topic that generates a range of opinions. So I invited a specialist in personality disorders, Dr. Rosemarie Soucy in Montreal, to lend her expertise.
3: In general, all personality disorders will lead to difficulty in relationships. This instability is always there since the beginning of adolescence, I would say. So people struggling with personality disorders will say that all their lives long, they have felt unstable. So it's not something that happens to them only in a period of time. It's a continuum in all their life. And then it has to reach a level of severity. So it has to interfere severely with daily life functioning. Okay, so keeping a job, keeping a relationship. When there is a pattern in one's life, when the instability in relationship repeats itself over and over again, and not only, let's say, with intimate relationship, but with all kinds of relationships in one's life. So relationship with colleagues, with friends, with family members, siblings, and in romantic relationships as well.
1: Diana Leaf Christian is the author of Creating a Life Together, a book that anyone with even a little bit of interest in living with others should definitely check out. For Diana, the topic of particularly challenging personalities was a pressing one.
4: Okay, this is quite controversial. So most people, most of the time, may have some challenging behaviors sometimes. And we work that out. We deal with it. But some people have what I call especially challenging behaviors. And these are feeling entitled to special treatment, being self-centered and self-focused, having little to no empathy for others. And some people don't feel it hardly at all, or cannot at all, or have very little, or it's a lot of energy for them to feel any kind of empathy for someone else or their situation, and they can't keep it up for too long.
1: This difficulty empathizing with others is something Dr. Soucy speaks to as well.
3: In the field of personality disorder, we talk about a problem of mentalization. Okay, mentalization is a term that was developed by psychiatrists and psychologists, and they came to the discovery, the conclusion that people struggling with this disorder had difficulty imagining that someone else can think and react and feel different than what they do for themselves. Okay. So they will tend to interpret the other's reactions and words and actions as if the person were themselves.
1: So projecting a lot of what their internal frames of thoughts are onto other people.
3: Exactly.
1: But with some personality disorders, there's often more than just a difficulty in seeing things from another's perspective or imagining what it might be like to be someone else.
4: And other aspects of these kind of behaviors are people who have a lot of anger, if not actual rage, right under the surface, which can come out when someone disagrees with them. Oh, and the person feels superior to other people. And not only do they feel it, they're just absolutely certain it's true. So when this is obvious, it's the overt form of this kind of challenging behavior. But some people have a secret hidden superiority, but how they act in their persona and with other people is that they're victimized and that they have low self-esteem. But what they take pride in is how much they've been harmed and how much you all are victimizing me here. These behaviors are called by mental health professionals narcissistic behaviors. And when someone enters a community, small or large, shared group household, or really big like my community where we have different neighborhoods here, it's very damaging to the community morale.
1: Wow. Diana described eerily pretty much exactly what I've also experienced from time to time in relationships and in shared living spaces. If you type narcissism into Wikipedia, you'll get: narcissism is a self-centered personality style characterized as having an excessive interest in one's physical appearance or image, and an excessive preoccupation with one's own needs, often at the expense of others. The term comes from the Roman poet Ovid, who tells the story of a dashingly handsome young man who refused all suitors and so angered the gods with his vanity that he was made to fall in love with his own reflection in a pool of water. But narcissism today isn't as simple as just self-love. Hopefully, we're all a little narcissistic. It's part of having a healthy ego. It's what allows us to be confident in ourselves, have a reasonable amount of ambition, and to bounce back from setbacks. And, to be fair, in the age of social media and selfies, our collective level of narcissism has probably jumped a level or two.
3: So to put it very simply, narcissistic personality disorder talks about a problem of low self-esteem that is often unconscious and will compensate for this low self-esteem in different ways. So it can be in finding grandiose things in their life, or it can be by avoiding life because it would be too risky to experience situations that would reactivate or add on the pain of the low self-esteem. So people with narcissistic personality disorder will be very triggered, and it would be very difficult for them to tolerate anything that puts their self-esteem at stake. So humiliation, failure, even sometimes just disagreeing with each other can be felt as an attack on their worth.
1: How does that manifest in relationships?
3: It's unfortunately a very effective barrier to intimacy. Okay. So these are people that will have great difficulty to be intimate with someone. So to be able to feel vulnerable with someone. So it will usually lead to more superficial relationships. And there is also healthy narcissism that we all have, hopefully, which is like this thing inside of us that want to protect us, to protect our sense of worthiness. So we all need some narcissistic rewards in our life, and it's totally healthy to be proud of oneself, for instance, to be ambitious to some extent. But it becomes pathological when it gets in the way to be able to share at a more intimate level with someone.
1: We've all got a story about someone who might fit this bill. And if you're anything like me, you might already be Googling personality disorders to see if that nightmare roommate, the impossible coworker, or even a member of your family might be well described this way. Trust me, I've done plenty of this. At first, it was a huge relief to finally have a name and words to describe what I'd experienced. But after a while, this very medical way of looking at things was starting to make me feel like I was really limiting the way I was seeing reality. But categorizing and labeling, it was so easy to do. And, to be honest, made it easier for me to let myself off the hook. After all, if somebody else had a difficult personality, then that meant that I couldn't have had anything to do with the problems we experienced. Right? I asked Carl Steyert for his take on using the frameworks of personality disorders to describe the kinds of challenges we might encounter in communities.
5: I realize that what I'm going to say is not the same as what some of my other colleagues who are community facilitators say. I believe there's something that diagnoses are pointing toward that's meaningful and important to be aware of. So what you named as personality disorders, I think it's important to be aware that human beings have different neurology, different chemistry, different traumas with a large T and a small T trauma from our family and life experiences. So there's no doubt that we come to various situations with different resources, different habits, different patterns, etc. I completely accept those understandings. And at the same time, I have a real caution about making diagnoses of people too fixed or too much a focus of how we look at anyone. It prevents us from really seeing the complexity of who they are, from seeing them in a dynamic and relational and evolving way. And I resonate with that very, very much, in the sense that, again, I'm not to say there's nothing to these diagnoses. They're absolutely, it's pointing towards something real, but to use them easily invites the limitation of seeing people in a monolithic or a black and white way, seeing people as their diagnosis, rather than recognizing that we're all highly complex beings who, under certain circumstances, any one of us is going to be self-focused and perhaps deeply non-relational or disorganized or not able to hold other people with care, for example. And given the right circumstances, all of humanity will go to those kinds of extremes.
1: Okay, so even though we might all form hypotheses in our minds about the personality disorder that lurks just under the skin of everyone, how do we address that in a constructive way?
5: I do make an effort to translate that into what I'm actually seeing or hearing and needing in that situation. So in other words, like for me, I would translate that as, wow, when I see this person behaving and doing X, Y, and Z, I find myself concerned because I've now had three experiences where I would really like other people's needs to be held with more care, for example, or where I had more sense of consistency in what they're saying and what they're doing lines up. But what I hear more often than I consider healthy is people using this kind of diagnosis without that kind of thorough, compassionate, and clear communication and boundary setting.
1: And yet, it is important to raise awareness that some people do have certain problematic patterns in relational dynamics. As Dr. Susi said, these are patterns that persist across many contexts over a lifetime. How do we talk about them to others who might be struggling with something similar?
3: I don't know if it's so useful to talk about the disorders. I think as human beings, we are all in a spectrum to be more or less skilled in communication and having harmonious relationships, right? So the disorders are at one end of the spectrum, and some people are gifted in being good communicators, being able to mentalize, to understand the difference between people and not being threatened by this. And most of people are between these, somewhere in that spectrum, right? So I think what's more important is to raise awareness about how human beings relate with one another and how their own psychology influences these relationships. We all can reach a point where, because of our own psychology, experience, history, memory, we reach our limit in being able to understand someone else. And we reach a point where we are no longer able to do some good mentalization, because the other one feels so different than who we are, that becomes triggering or threatening for us. So with people suffering from a personality disorder, this limit comes a little bit faster or earlier in the process. But I would say that's the only difference, because we all can reach that point where we will not be able to understand the other one in front of us, and we become at high risk of provoking or perpetuating conflicts. It's just that people suffering from personality disorders will reach that limit earlier in the process, or will be triggered or feel threatened by things that are more like average or from like the ordinary experience of relationships.
1: Okay, this struck a chord with me. People who are more sensitive, like way more sensitive to mundane points of friction than most people, Guess where you might find a lot of this kind of interaction? You got it, when you live with others.
0: 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You can hear St. John's entire interview with all these guests on our website, peacetalksradio.com. Look for the September 2022 episode. And we'll have more from today's program after this short break.

0: We have a tendency to let it all hang out where someone else might just brush up against it.
1: Most of us, we can go to the grocery store and the cashier is a bit rude with us. And we won't feel threatened by this because we can imagine easily that the cashier had a big day, negative experience with a customer before us, etc. And we would just forget about it, right? But someone with a personality disorder could feel very threatened by this and take that very personal to the extent that it will ruin the rest of their day.
0: Or they may retaliate somehow against the perceived threat.
1: Yeah. As for the average people, maybe it would take a situation that is much more personal to have that impact on us.
0: I'm hoping that this doesn't mean that we can't live with people who are extra sensitive to the rough edges that we all have. But what can we actually do about it? If you've ever lived with an exquisitely sensitive person, you've probably at some point felt like you were being misperceived, assigned with bad intentions, called out for being the villain in their story, criticized for not caring enough, or made responsible for things that you felt didn't make sense. So, what happens when you find yourself in close quarters to one of these situations?
2: Really, there's only three things we can do if we did not screen these folks out during the initial membership process, which is hard to do because a lot of times people can be on good behavior for a while. First of all, learn a whole lot about narcissistic behaviors, which we can learn on YouTube for free. Lots and lots of therapists, life coaches, psychiatrists, and others will tell us about this and what we can do. The second thing, we need to lower our expectations to quit imagining that Jack there is going to care about me or care about our community agreements because he knows that they shouldn't apply to him. He knows that, in fact, he is better than me and he's disdainful and possibly even contemptuous to me and also to these other people in meetings or just socially. And so Jack is a little hard to take. So if I have lowered my expectations, I don't keep getting hurt each time Jack acts that way. And the third thing is the one that is the real kicker in community, which is to place limits and boundaries on what Jack can do to me and to the community. Placing limits and boundaries on what he can do to me usually means I tell him, Jack, when you speak to me that way, I don't like it and I don't want you to do that. So I need to tell you that. And I want to tell you that if you speak to me that way in the meetings in the future, I will say, Jack, remember how I said, please don't speak to me like that? I'll remind you once. And if you keep doing it, I'll leave the meeting and you'll know and everybody will know that that's why I left. It's because you did that. So that's placing a boundary and that's defending your boundaries.
0: Boy, did I ever feel what Diana was saying. From the way she was talking about it, it was clear that she's definitely contended with her fair share of these kinds of behaviors. And I've done all three of the things she suggested, two different levels of success with people that I've struggled with. And as effective as they might have been to contain the problematic behaviors we're talking about here, I noticed that afterwards, I felt like I had just put distance between me and the other person. I might have pushed away the immediate feeling of discomfort of being with him, but that also meant that the relationship we had would stay as it had been, definitely not one that had grown in closeness through something I had done. I generally came away feeling like I had followed a program for myself on how to engage with a category of a person rather than with the person themselves. And it was usually because I was trying to avoid something I was afraid of happening. Over time, I also thought that I wouldn't like to be someone who always chooses one strategy to deal with a problem. That to me would mean that I wasn't changing and learning, that I only knew how to use one tool in my box. So, suppose we're not in fight or flight mode when it comes to facing challenging personalities. Suppose we find ourselves in a triggering situation with someone who's showering us with problematic behaviors. But maybe we're in a good space and ready to try something different. What else can we do?
1: Honestly, I think the only thing that can be useful is to learn to communicate better our own feelings and thoughts and to name explicitly the misunderstanding and to name explicitly our side of things. So I feel like you might be misinterpreting me right now.

0: So I don't know what's going on your head and inside of your mind, but I can tell you that my thoughts are na-na-na, my feelings are na-na-na right now. So you might believe me or not, but this is really my experience right now.
1: So it sounds like being very clear about where your own boundaries lie and hoping that the other person will respect those boundaries.
0: We can hope that if the person receives that feedback many times, eventually that can raise some awareness as to, and maybe I'm misinterpreting people, or to help the person see that, yeah, it seems that my go-to is to feel threatened when someone does X and Y, Z, right? But that's something different than setting boundaries, though. So you brought the subject of boundaries. I think we are also responsible of protecting ourselves. So we are responsible of getting to know our own limits and making sure that they are respected. And sometimes, unfortunately, in order to remain respectful of ourselves, we need to end some relationships. We need to put limits that are very firm around us. But I believe that it has also some positive impact on the other one, even if it's like ending a relationship. To some extent, it's modeling respect for oneself, what's acceptable and what's not acceptable for us. Knowing ourselves in that sense.
1: Because if no one gives feedback, then this person may never understand what the impact that they're having on others is. But being courageous and giving that feedback can sometimes be difficult because it also puts that person in a vulnerable place, you know, to say, this is my experience.
0: We see that life is a therapy, right? In the sense that life teaches us about ourselves. See, we accumulate experiences that help us evolve. So I'm a big believer in saying the truth and not hiding the truth, even if it's difficult. Because when we don't say the truth and we try to compensate for the other's mistakes or patterns or instability, it's as if we postpone their own experience with reality. So it's as if we become an obstacle in their own natural evolution in the sense of healing, learning about oneself.
1: It's almost like just guiding this person along the way, you know, being like a thing that they might bump up against, but they need to bump up against something and know why they bumped up against it.
0: And this is why, especially in closed spaces, when there are a lot of people sharing daily lives together, it becomes then more important to be more explicit about what's going on inside of us. Like, we cannot take for granted that people will interpret us correctly. So this is something that can help reduce the amount of conflicts when there's a group of people together. It's to be more explicit, like saying it, like, I had the rough night and not feeling so well this morning. So I would like you not to interpret my grumpiness as something personal to you. So it's possible to add some little comments like this here and there to just be more explicit about what's going on inside of us so that everyone around can know a little bit more about the objective mindset of people. I would say that even with people with no disorder living in a group, it's a challenge to keep mentalizing in an effective way because it's a lot to process for our brain, and the chances to reach our limit are much higher.
1: We say that community is a trigger-rich environment. You know, it's like sooner or later, someone or the other triggers you, and much sooner than you expect.
0: That's it. So there's a higher risk for conflicts, but it's also an opportunity to get to know oneself better, faster. So that's the same thing with family, with a lot of siblings. It's a trigger, but it's also a richness, okay? Because in being close to many different people, you're kind of forced to face where are your limits and then to reflect on yourselves. And that process helps to know oneself better. If you're more isolated or only surrounded by one or two people that are like you, so to speak, and with whom it's easy to have a harmonious relationship. There's less conflict, but there's less self-discovery than, you know.
1: We see that community is a hallway of mirrors. Mm-hmm. Every person is a mirror for your darkest and your brightest self, is what I have discovered. Diana does make another good point, one that Dr. Susi alludes to as well, the importance of taking care of oneself when in a difficult relationship. And sometimes that self-care comes simply in the form of taking some space.
2: When I removed myself from being around the frightening, rageful, and hostile self-centered person in my community, I was able to feel a whole lot more compassion for her than I could when I was reeling with the shock and the sting of energy hostility and words hostility. There are times you can be around a person and it is so painful because of what they're saying to you and how they're looking at you and their energy. And I would feel stunned, shocked, terrified, stuck, and I would feel abhorrence for this woman. When I wasn't around her for a couple of months, but would see her in passing and say hello or hear what she said in a meeting, or when she put out a really mean email to somebody or to me or to anybody, I was not reeling with shock. I wasn't stunned. I didn't feel abhorrence. I felt a sad, understanding feeling. I felt this feeling like, oh, I understand what it feels like to feel like that. I can relate to that. I wasn't being hurt or affected by it. I was feeling understanding because I was no longer feeling targeted or the brunt of energy arrows or hostility or cruelty. Therefore, not being in the presence to the degree you can do this with people who do those behaviors can give you the space to have more compassion for them from a distance.
1: I had one last question for Dr. Susi. What's something that you would love the general public to know about personality disorders that would help their understanding?
0: I want to say that it's about some sort of psychological immaturity. So we all grow up, you know, we go from being a kid to being an adolescent to being a young adult to being a middle-aged adult, you know, grown up, older adult. So this is maturation. People with personality disorder tend to be stuck in psychological spaces that are younger than their biological age. So to some extent, usually, we've all been there at one point in our life. So if we see it that way, we can understand a little bit more. We can be more empathic to what can be the experience of the other person. Let's say you imagine yourself as a 15 years old adolescent and living with a group of people or with a new family or with friends at school, and the kind of reactions you had at that time and the kind of emotions you were feeling.
1: It was so intense.
0: It's quite intense, and we've all experienced this. But some people get stuck in that space. And doesn't mean that they cannot evolve. Actually, they will evolve with time. That's the way I would like people to understand personality disorders, as people that are somehow stuck in a psychological space that doesn't fit their current responsibility or the expectation from society as what should be their role in society and how they should behave and manage relationships. But like all human beings, they will evolve with time and hopefully mature and become able to deal with relationships and life in general in a more mature and more satisfying way for themselves. I believe it usually helps to find some empathy when we think about these disorders in that way, because we can also understand the suffering that comes with it.
1: Yeah, because I would not want to be stuck as a 15-year-old. That sounds like a terrible way to experience reality in a world of people who are more adult and more mature. Yeah, that would make me feel somehow underdeveloped or insufficient, I think. So I wonder if that's how it might feel to have a personality disorder, you know, to feel like I'm constantly not enough.
0: That's certainly part of their experience, at least of what I've heard in my office, I would say.
1: Reaching all the way back to part one of this series, we started with investigating conflict in our family of origin as kids and parents. Then we dug into the messy kitchens and bathrooms of living with roommates for the first time and the kind of pitfalls awaiting us there. After that, some of us might move on to living with a partner and starting our own families. Some of us might live on our own for a while, and some of us might want to continue the co-living adventure with a carefully curated group of people interested in the same. The nature of the conflict we experience depends on so many things: our own personal awareness, the level of maturity any one of us might have in a group, the way in which we organize our group, the larger societal dynamics that creep their way in, and even some deeply psychological traits that might make co-living an even bigger adventure than it already is. No matter what your current living situation is, whether you're happily mopping floors on your rotation on the cleaning schedule, or about to thank your partner for all the years of laundry washed, dried, and folded, I hope that you've come to accept this omnipresent entity called conflict that's always there in the corner of any group situation, just waiting to ask, just whose dishes are those anyway?
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8: Welcome, friends, to another edition of Economic Update, a weekly program devoted to the economic dimensions of our lives and those of our children. I'm your host, Richard Wolff. Today I want to do two things. I want to talk to you about two important strikes in which large groups of working people are fighting to change the situation we all find ourselves in. I find people able and willing to hurt their own income, jeopardize, therefore, the things they hold dear in terms of finance, in order to make a point, in order to get a job that is more accommodating to real people's real needs. They're kind of heroes and heroines for me. So the first one is huge. It's the 50,000 nurses that are members of British Columbia Nurses Union. My apology. British Columbia Nurses Union in our northern neighbor, Canada. They have voted 98%+ to authorize a strike and to empower their leaders to call job actions and all kinds of preliminary steps to a strike. And they're doing it mostly because their workloads make it impossible for them to provide the kind of care they were trained to provide, they want to provide, and that the health of the people of Canada, particularly those in British Columbia, deserve and require. Authorization to pay them properly and to give them the proper work conditions is what they are fighting. Government entities that want to save money as if they were businesses are making a terrible mistake in the way they run the hospitals and the healthcare. And the nurses have the courage, since they're right on the front lines, to stand up and to say so and to demand smaller workloads, more staffing, and so on. The second strike is already underway as I prepare this talk today. It's 3,500 workers who work in the Long Island Railroad. It's the largest commuter rail system in the United States, bringing hundreds of thousands of people from Long Island into New York City every day. And they too, having been working under a contract that they want renewed, that is now timing in the right time to renew it, are discovering that, yeah, up again, the managers, the people who run, are interested in their money, in their profitability, in the pressures they face, and they want basically to sacrifice the workers in terms of what they offer. And the workers won't have it. And I want to remind folks, workers are the majority in our country. They ought to have the respect and the power that goes with that. Okay, this is a reasonable way to get me into the second topic today. Unemployment is rising in the United States, has been now for a bit, and will promises to do so in the months ahead. I want to talk to you today, then, in the time that remains, both in the first half and in the second, to explain the economics of unemployment, and to do so in a way that I don't think most of you have heard or understood because it hasn't been presented to you as it should have been. So here we go. First, as of April 2026, the latest statistics we have, the official rate of unemployment in the United States is 4.3%. In other words, that's the percentage of our total labor force that is currently unemployed according to the government's systematic collection of the data on which these numbers are based. Well, let me put that in more human terms. How many people, therefore, are unemployed in the United States? Well, 4.3% of a labor force currently estimated to be 170 million people, just shy of half of our population. That works out to 7.4 million Americans. Please let the number sink in. 7.4 million people. That's almost the population of New York City. It is more people than exist in many countries around the world. Okay? 7.4 million people. And let me be clear with you so the statistics are not misunderstood. The government counts as unemployed only those people looking for a job now and not finding one. It doesn't count people, for example, in institutions, people in a hospital, people in the military, people in prison. All those people are not counted. You might think of them as unemployed. I certainly do. But that's not what the government is counting. Only those people looking for work. If you're not looking, if you answer the questionnaire or you tell the officials in the unemployment office, you're not looking now. Or if you're in a category, say a retired person who's not, you're not counted either. Just the people looking for work and not getting it, 7.4 million Americans. Now let me drive home. When Mr. Trump, the president, says the economy is great, what in the world is he talking about? 7.4 million people are not working and want to and can't find a job. In many places, they won't get their unemployment compensation, if they're entitled to it, unless they can prove they're looking. They have to bring back a slip of paper from an employer saying, such and such a person approached me and I don't have a job for that person. So when the president says it's great, it's not. Here's another thing to think about. Many people over the last several years supported and endorsed the idea of immigration control and deporting millions of people by making the argument we can solve our unemployment problem if we put native people born here in the United States and give them the jobs and get rid of these foreigners who are taking jobs. So we did. We got rid of a lot of them, and we block any more of them from coming in. Is the unemployment going down as a result? No, it's going up. You know what that means? Immigration wasn't relevant. We scapegoated those poor folks coming here to do what generations of immigrants have tried to do by blaming them. We have had ups and downs of unemployment because that's what the employer class does. They have what they call business cycles. We have them ups and downs of the economy that depend on whether companies are expanding or contracting. And who makes a decision whether a company expands or contracts? The board of directors, the owners of the company, the capitalists, the employer class. And you want to know what's causing the unemployment these days? 30 years of moving jobs out of the United States, moving the factory to China or the warehouse to Malaysia or something to Brazil. Who knows? And who made those decisions? The same executives, the same employer class. They're the ones. Capitalism produces unemployment. It always has, whether the immigrants are up or down. Don't be fooled. Well, let's keep going. Let's talk about what unemployment means. 7.4 million of our fellow Americans are looking for work and not finding it. Here's something to understand in economics. If 7.4 million people are not working, they are not contributing their brains, their muscles, their energy to producing goods and services. But notice, they keep on consuming them. Unemployed people don't die. Unemployed people don't disappear. Unemployed people continue to eat, wear clothing, need shelter, and all the usual things all the rest of us do. But of course, if 7.4 million people are consuming but not producing, it must mean that the rest of us are producing but don't get to consume part of what we produce because it's taken over and used for the sustenance of the unemployed, unless we become a kind of population that kills off unemployed people. And we're not there yet. It's irrational socially to have some people wanting a job who don't work being sustained by the people who have a job and who therefore have to give over part of what they produce to people who aren't themselves producing. The people who have their output taken away are not happy about it. And the people who have to depend on other people, they're not happy about it either. That's why they're looking for a job. It's an irrational arrangement. And let me point out the irrationality a second way. We have 7.4 million Americans without work. The Federal Reserve System has another statistic to keep in mind. It's called capacity utilization. It's what portion of the tools, equipment, factories, machines that we have available for production that are sitting idle, gathering rust and dust. You might be surprised. About a quarter, roughly 75%, three-quarters of our capacity we're using, but about a quarter of it sits idle. So let me tell you, 7.4 million people who want a job and can't get one, and a quarter of the tools, equipment, and raw materials needed for them to work with, they could produce enormously. They could make the working day shorter in this country because we'd have the extra output of all those extra people working. We wouldn't be wasting the tools, equipment, and raw materials. It's irrational to have unemployment, and capitalism has always produced and reproduced it time and time again. We've come to the end of the first half of today's show. Stay with me. We're going to talk about why we keep getting this unemployment and what we can do about it when we come back. Welcome back, friends, to the second half of today's Economic Update. We're devoting our program today mostly to the unemployment issue. Because unemployment is growing, because unemployment is, as I tried to show in the first half today, a fundamentally wasteful, irrational aspect of modern capitalism. I want to turn next to talk about why, in the end, we have unemployment. It's already implicit in what we've talked about, but now I want to put it straight out in straight English. In our type of capitalist system, in which private enterprises are the way we organize the production of goods and services, the result of doing it that way is that employers, the U.S. Census Department again tells us 3% of our people, Americans, are employers. The other 97% are not. 3%, the employers, make the decision to hire. That is, most Americans, the overwhelming majority of Americans, if they have a job, have one because a private employer hired them. Yes, there are also government employers, and they act quite similarly, but we can focus on the overwhelming majority, which is private employers. And now here comes the economics to understand. The private employer only hires a worker if it is profitable to do so. For the employer, the question is, if I give Mary or John a job, whether it's for $20 an hour or $20 million a year, I want to know one thing. Does this decision where I spend money as an employer get me back more money? Is it a profitable investment to hire Mary or John? Why is this important? Because it means that we live in a capitalist system which makes employment hostage to profit. No profit, no job. Wow. Think about that, friends. You think about it simply, you'll capture its essence. Profits flow to the employer. Wages and salaries flow to the workers. To say that we will only hire a worker if it's profitable means that whether or not wages and salaries go to the vast majority of the people, the majority, the big majority, depends on a decision made by a tiny minority, the 3% employers. They decide to hire us, we get a job. They decide not to hire us, we lose a job. We don't get one in the first place. You ought to wonder, if you think you live in a democratic society, whether what I just told you is consistent with democracy. I'll save you time. It isn't. Not even close. Where and how could you ever justify, if you believe in democracy, allowing 3% of our people to make the decisions of employment for pretty much everybody else, or the dependence of all those employees who depend on the wage and salary the employees get? That's not a democratic arrangement. That is an autocratic arrangement in which the 3% employers sit on a power not shared by the mass of employees. The employees can't fire the employer, but he or she can fire them. Wow. Why is this important? Well, the 7.4 million Americans sitting today unemployed, being an irrational dimension of our system, are where they are. The irrationality exists where it is, because the system empowers a tiny minority who have decided, looking at the economy today, it's not profitable to hire 7.4 million people who therefore are in trouble. They may depend for a little while on a government check. When that runs out, they will depend on their family, on their church, on their neighbors, and they will become desperate. If you didn't know it, let me tell you, every index of social problem gets worse with unemployment. The more people are unemployed, the more problem with alcoholism, with child abuse, with spouse abuse, with domestic violence, with fill in the blank. So the cost to our society of this irrationality is enormous. What then does the government do? And the answer is far too little. In some societies, the government does nothing. And conservatives, even here in the United States today, would like the government to do nothing. They don't want even unemployment compensation, where the government doles out a little money every week for half a year or maybe longer to help you for a while. And why does the government do that? Because workers have demanded it. And why did the government do what the workers demanded? Because if you don't do what the workers demanded, you run a risk, which is those workers will tear down the system. Very rational thing to do, given the way the system works, or for the unemployed, doesn't work. That's right. Unemployment compensation, the whole welfare system, was developed in Germany in the 19th century and then spread across capitalism. You better take care of these people to whom you give no work, because if you don't, they're going to have very little to lose, and they'll turn against the system. And if they turn against the system, you may not get any profit from anybody. So you want to keep your system going? You got to deal with the irrationalities of your own system. Some of you have figured out that giving people welfare is a kind of a crappy solution. What the people want is a good, steady job that pays well. And that would be better for society, because then the money they earn would be offset by what they help to produce. Giving them a job is way better for everybody than putting them on welfare. That's correct. But we only have welfare because the system fails to provide work for everybody. It always has. The closest the United States ever came to real full employment was in World War II. That's right. The only time we came close is when there was a national emergency. We felt the country's life was at stake. So we took millions of unemployed people. Remember, the 1930s, the Great Depression. So we had many, many, many, much more than today, unemployed people. The government stepped in, put half of them in uniform to fight World War II, and the other half in the factories to make the uniform, the guns, the bullets, and everything else. The irony of capitalism, to overcome its own irrationality, requires war and killing of large numbers of people. Whoa, what a quality of the system. And other than the war, we've never come close. It's a failure of capitalism. And what does the government do besides welfare and unemployment checks? Here's what the government does most of the time. It works to make capitalism more profitable, because that's how they want to solve the problem. Get people hired because it's profitable. And if capitalism isn't profitable by itself, give it some government help to make it profitable. Give them a subsidy. Sometimes the government comes in and says, we'll pay a portion of the wage. Have we done that in American history? Absolutely. Notice we're being held hostage to the profiteers, the profiteers. The government helps them in order that way to help unemployed people. But of course there's an alternative, isn't there? The government could help unemployed people directly. And you know how it could do it? Employ them. Give them a job. That's what they want, and that's what would benefit the country. Did we ever do that in America? Yes. Really only once. In the depths of that same depression, in the 1930s, the United States government, desperate, because so many people were unemployed, everybody understood the absurd irrationality. And people turned against capitalism because they knew that's what the problem was. More people joined socialist and communist parties in America in the 1930s than at any time before and at any time since, because it was so clear. And that scared the government. So they went and did what I just said. They hired, get ready, millions, estimates vary, 10 to 15 million unemployed people got a job working for the federal government. They built those national parks in the West that many of you enjoy. They did some of the earliest ecological conservationist projects. They did things that the society needed that weren't being done by private profiteering capitalists, so the government did them. In most socialist societies, keeping the people working is the number one priority. It's more important than profit. If profit has to be sacrificed, work for all who want it is the priority. That's another way to organize a society. And before you think that it can't work or hasn't worked, let me remind you, the most rapidly growing society in economic terms over the last 30 years has been the People's Republic of China. They have set themselves the goal to employ everyone. They haven't always succeeded. There has been unemployment. But this is a government that has focused on the priority of work for everyone, not on the profitability. Half their economy are businesses owned and operated by the government, which hire without that profitability being the dominant variable in their minds. Is it possible? Sure it is. Think about it, folks, so that we don't bequeath to our children the notion that unemployment is something you have to live with. You don't, you shouldn't, we should outgrow it. It's long overdue. Thank you for your attention. I hope you found this Economics of Unemployment interesting. And as always, I look forward to speaking with you again next week.
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0: Welcome to Counterspin, your weekly look behind the headlines. I'm Janine Jackson. This week on Counterspin, it's a safe bet that a majority of U.S. citizens know that we are currently at war with Iran. I am equally confident that very few people could explain why, or what war actually entails, or what it has to do with their day-to-day life, much less how it could possibly make it better. That's a problem of this boldly anti-intellectual administration, but also of the, let's say, incurious posture of so much of U.S. corporate news media, the ones tasked with telling the truth and letting the chips fall where they may. We have alternative sources of information that we need to seek out and support. Perhaps no time more importantly than we are at war, when not only our U.S. lives, if that's all you care about, are at risk, but also many other human lives, as well as the standing of the United States on the world stage, which evidently is super important to many supporters of this war. Why is the U.S. at war with Iran? What is the hoped-for outcome? Who's hoping for it? And will we hear from any of the millions who are going to get something they didn't hope for? Anel Scheline is research fellow for the Middle East at the Quincy Institute for Responsible Statecraft. We'll hear from her this week on Counterspin. As we record on May 28th, news about the U.S. and Israel's war on Iran is as confusing as it's been since day one. A New York Times headline, for instance, reads, U.S. launches fresh strikes in Iran, threatening fragile ceasefire. And we're just now being told that Trump has threatened to blow up Oman if they don't behave. But you almost have to abandon your understanding of what words mean to put a toe in news media's foreign policy conversation and then accept that things will be presented in terms of who might or should achieve total and complete victory or else a humiliating defeat, as if we weren't talking about the lives of millions of human beings and the trajectory of their political futures, rather than two rock'em sock'em robots. I'm comfortable saying that before February, few people in or out of U.S. government were thinking, you know what this country needs? A war on Iran. So what did happen? Where do we go from here? And what are we learning? Anel Scheline is a research fellow for the Middle East at the Quincy Institute for Responsible Statecraft, as well as a senior non-resident fellow at the Arab Center in Washington, D.C. Her book, Weaponizing Tolerance, Arab Monarchies and American Support for Moderate Islam, will be published by Cambridge University Press next year. She joins us now by phone from D.C. Welcome to Counterspin, Anel Scheline.
1: Thank you for having me.
0: Well, you kind of called out this regional nightmare in 2025, unfortunately. This is a big question, but what important miscalculations or maybe straight up ignorance about Iran, about the region, were at work when Trump launched this? How do you reckon we got here?
1: A very good question. And as you said, I don't think many people in Washington or around the country had this on their bingo card or really saw there was very little desire for this sort of unnecessary war. I do think, as others have said, that Trump's experience with Venezuela was influential in making him think that all it would take would be the assassination of the Supreme Leader and the Iranian regime would crumble and he would be able to install a much friendlier government, as he was indeed able to do in Venezuela, despite the fact that we do have evidence that people close to the president were trying to make clear that that was quite unlikely to happen. It seems that instead he listened to Prime Minister Netanyahu, who has advocated to the U.S. to fight a war against Iran since the 90s. So the fact that Trump was the first president to finally move forward with that, I think, does say a lot about the influence of Netanyahu inside this White House and Netanyahu's ability to play to Trump's ego in terms of, again, it was not hard to anticipate what was going to happen, in particular the closure of the Strait of Hormuz, and yet here we are.
0: And there seemed to be some sort of baseline misunderstanding about Iran and Iran's capacities. You know, the idea that they would roll over seemed to be part of it, and I don't know where anyone would get that notion.
1: Certainly. I mean, I in terms of the misconceptions, it is sometimes fairly maddening because on the one hand, right, you have this underlying assumption that it's going to be easy to overthrow the Iranian government, and then you hear people like Pete Hegseth saying things like, we've totally destroyed their entire weapons system. You know, they have no more air force. They've got all their missiles and bombs. And then in this most recent exchange of fire, the idea that these were defensive strikes, which is ridiculous because Iran cannot actually strike the United States. And if it can strike U.S. service members in the region, that does beg the question of, well, then why do we have so many U.S. service members in the region? What purpose are they really serving? I think another crucial misperception about Iran is you've heard the media talk so often about Iran's nuclear program. Iran does not have a nuclear weapon. Iran is a signatory to the Non-Proliferation Treaty, and as a result, it does have the legal right to enrich uranium for civilian purposes. It has done that. Obviously, after this most recent round of fighting, it does have certainly a heightened incentive to perhaps try to make a break for a nuclear weapon to try to protect it against future aggression. And in contrast, you don't hear at all about Israel's numerous nuclear weapons. This is partly a result of the fact that the official policy of the U.S. government is not to acknowledge Israel's nuclear weapons program, because that would then trigger sanctions against Israel for illegally engaging in nuclear proliferation as a result of collaboration with France and later apartheid South Africa. So you have an American population that has heard so frequently about an Iranian nuclear weapon, even when no such weapon exists, and has heard almost nothing about the fact that Israel is actually the only state with nuclear weapons in the Middle East.
0: It's the U.S. exceptionalism and Israeli exceptionalism that calls out. It's implicit in a lot of the conversation, media conversation, political conversation, that some countries should have nuclear weapons and other countries, oh my gosh, if they develop them, that we have to obliterate them if they're even trying to develop them. And I don't think that's often interrogated in the coverage, that somehow the U.S. has rights and abilities and capacities and should have that other countries just shouldn't have, you know, and that those can be grounds for war. I think if we talk more about that, the conversation would change.
1: Certainly. And as you said, this is just baked into the underlying assumption around, you know, this is something that I saw repeatedly at the State Department working on human rights, although the part of the State Department where I work doesn't really exist anymore. It has been very drastically restructured and reduced. But when I was there, it was very evident that there are certain countries that the U.S. government already is opposed to, sees as antagonistic, whether it's Iran. At the time I was there, it was under Assad, Syria, obviously countries like Cuba, Russia, China. That abuses of human rights that these governments certainly engage in are, they receive significant attention and drive policy, including sanctions. Right. Whereas human rights abuses by Israel, by Saudi Arabia, by the UAE, by numerous other U.S. partners and allies, those do not get the same kind of attention, and we do not impose sanctions on those countries for their human rights abuses. So while I very much continue to believe in the importance of the recognition of human rights, the way the U.S. government has weaponized human rights, I think, is deeply counterproductive

0: example, it's not getting the same kind of attention. I think in many ways, Israel's conduct in Gaza as well as the West Bank has normalized this sort of targeting of civilian infrastructure, going after, sort of hunting down survivors of earlier strikes, double attack strikes against humanitarian workers. I mean, it's totally horrifying the way Israel is acting with such impunity in Lebanon. In terms of Trump's comment about Oman, I mean, this is also just part of his broader comments yesterday about the idea that the U.S. isn't going to sign any sort of deal with Iran unless these various Arab countries normalize relations with Israel. This was confusing on one hand because he also named several countries that already did normalize relations with Israel, countries like the UAE, for example, and then other countries like Saudi Arabia and Qatar that have made very clear that they have no interest in normalizing relations, although the Saudis do have quiet under-the-table relations with Israel, that they are not interested in moving forward with normalization. And I think, at least I mean, we're quoting from the New York Times, that sort of presents it as like, well, what on earth would the Abraham Accords have to do with a U.S.-Iran deal?
1: Right.
0: And I think it just demonstrates that the Abraham Accords were always intended as a sort of anti-Iran coalition, tying Israel and the Arab Gulf states closer together as a broader region, uniting them against Iran, which was always going to be a recipe for more aggression, more violence, and completely ignored the fact that from the perspective of many of the Arab states, as well as Turkey, view Israel as posing as much of a threat potentially as Iran does, just given Israel's behavior. And not only Lebanon, but bombing Qatar last fall was truly, I think, a wake-up call for the Gulf states, who are very concerned about the fact that Israel seems to operate with such total impunity, and there doesn't seem to be likely any shift in that policy coming down the line, even if after the Israeli elections they do end up with someone other than Netanyahu is as the prime minister.
1: Right. The war, for reasons we're talking about, this war is widely unpopular, at least in the U.S. and I'm sure elsewhere. And I think that's probably connected to a growing interrogation, if you will, of the U.S.-Israel relationship. You know, the idea that we're just in with Israel, right or wrong. That concept is also losing favor right now. And I think folks are asking more questions, maybe, than they were even in the Gulf War or in the Iraq War. I think folks have more questions, and that's affecting people's support for this illegal and undeclared war on Iran. Am I wrong about that?
0: Absolutely.
1: Yeah.
0: Oh, absolutely. I mean, you think about statements from someone like Joe Kent, who in his resignation tried to sort of appeal to Trump's ego by blaming this disastrous war on Israel. But I mean, in many ways, he's not wrong. And you just in general, I think you have, in particular, folks on the right who are asking, how can we have a so-called America First foreign policy when it seems like what we actually have is an Israel First foreign policy? One thing I want to highlight is we've heard interesting statements from people like Prime Minister Netanyahu saying things like, it's time to end U.S. aid to Israel. You saw an op-ed in the Wall Street Journal saying the same thing, and it initially seemed confusing. And what they're actually trying to do there is, because we're coming up on the end of the 10-year memorandum of understanding, 10 years will be up in 2028, and they're looking to renegotiate a new one. But what the Israel lobby is trying to do is to move that funding out of the State Department for military financing and security assistance, which is subject to oversight. There are legal attachments to that. It's subject to things like the Leahy Laws, for example, which have never been applied to Israel, but theoretically should apply for gross violations of human rights by members of the military. And instead, to move it to the Pentagon under the defense procurement process and sort of defense cooperation, where there would be much less oversight, much less visibility, And it would be essentially to shield it from what you acknowledge, the shift in U.S. public opinion and questioning why do we provide billions.

0: billions of dollars every year to Israel when it seems like their interests are not necessarily aligned with ours. And so the desire from Netanyahu and the lobby is to move that money so that it's harder to oppose, it's harder to even see where it is, and to sort of bake it in for the long run into sort of these like military contracts that can be decades long,
1: right,
0: and will be very difficult to unwind.
1: Well, I'm a media critic, of course, and so I want to ask you about the way that the story is presented, the way that the reality is presented, and it is U.S. versus Iran. But the United States includes both me and the guy I saw online saying he'll pay anything at the pump as long as we free those poor girls in Iran. So I have to question any story that tells me about what the U.S. wants or what Iran wants. And I just wonder, how do we complicate people's understanding of Iran so that they don't imagine it as religious zealots who every day wake up and think about how they can harm Americans?
0: Yeah, I mean, I think a super important thing here is to think about U.S. sanctions policy. You think about the fact that for years, the U.S. has had these crippling sanctions on Iran. You think about the sanctions the U.S. had on Iraq throughout the 1990s that led to the deaths of millions of children. U.S. sanctions on Cuba that have now escalated to this horrifying blockade that has no fuel. You think about the U.S. sanctions on Afghanistan now under the Taliban. And the fact that sanctions do not hurt the government that are in charge. They hurt the people. It actually often empowers the government because the government has the means and capacities to evade the sanctions and just consolidate whatever resources are available within itself. And the sanctions end up just starving and depriving the population. And I think there was this narrative in early January where you saw a collapse in the Iranian currency, you saw this massive popular uprising, and people said, look, you know, the sanctions are working. We finally, you know, brought the Iranian regime into its knees and it's going to be overthrown by these popular uprisings. And instead what we got was they're still executing people who were trying to organize those rallies, and it didn't work, basically. One other point on that is not only do sanctions harm the population and consolidate the control of the government, they also undermine U.S. interests in the long term because they incentivize countries to look for alternatives to get around sanctions and undermines the long-term global confidence in the U.S. dollar as the global reserve currency. And if the U.S. dollar were to lose that status, it would really make much more expensive for Americans here at home. It'd be higher domestic borrowing costs, increased import prices. So in general, things like sanctions do not achieve what they're intended to achieve. They hurt the people that the U.S. government tells us ostensibly we are trying to help, and they're bad for U.S. interests in the long run. So my hope going forward is that future administration would be much more cautious about using sanctions when often they really do not have anything like the intended effect.
1: Yeah, we often hear about sanctions as the peaceful alternative to war, when in fact they feel a lot like war on the people that are affected by them.
0: Exactly. You kill someone by starving them or preventing access to medicine just more slowly than you would kill them by dropping a bomb.
1: Exactly. Well, a lot of folks in the U.S. seem to be very concerned about our position on the world stage. And that seems to be, you know, the idea that we're the ones who get to tell everyone else what to do. It's bizarre, frankly, just at the level of language. But I want to refer you to something you wrote, which is that leaders around the world appear to be struggling to respond to an American administration that is no longer constrained by pretending to care about human lives, the law, or the cost of its hubris. In other words, if the idea is to make the United States seem big and strong and in charge of everything, it is not working. It's not working.
0: Exactly. I think in the long run, this war, as well as Trump's tariff policies, as well as his you know, various comments, like what he said about blowing up Oman, the earlier debacle about wanting to take Greenland, you know, annexing Canada, just all of this, I think, is rightfully making the rest of the world second guess their reliance on the United States, sort of the centrality of the U.S. to the international global system, in particular because of the ways that not only the Trump administration, but also the Biden administration were willing to completely ignore both international law and U.S. law, largely to protect Israel, but in other ways as well. And you think about the strikes on unarmed fishermen in the Caribbean, you know, just murdering people with drone strikes. The moral authority that the United States has claimed to embody for so much of our history, I think it was already clear to much of the rest of the world that that was a fiction. And I think increasingly a lot of Americans are waking up to the ways that the United States does not behave in the way that we as Americans were told to believe that our country, you know, this was the values that we were supposed to be standing up for, and that many Americans do believe it. And so moving forward, I think we are likely to see other countries that are trying to limit their exposure to the United States, trying to reduce their economic reliance, trying to diversify their security relationships. I think probably in the long run, that is for the best, given the history of what the U.S. has done with our unchecked power. But it is going to be difficult. It's going to be more difficult for Americans who have been accustomed to this position of privilege. And I worry that it's going to be violent and chaotic, as opposed to sort of a smooth transition. So it's not a rosy prospect for the future.
1: No, I appreciate it. I appreciate it. And I will just say finally, not to make it personal, but to the extent that it's relevant, and you've referenced this, you were a foreign affairs officer at the State Department in the Bureau of Democracy, Human Rights, and Labor's Office of Near Eastern Affairs. But you made a choice and you chose to leave in March 2024 in opposition to the Biden administration. And I appreciate your stretching it out. It's not just about Trump. The Biden administration's support for Israel's war on Gaza, I don't think people are used to seeing morals outside of movies, and I'm saying that seriously. People need to keep their jobs. They're used to just accepting a lot because they need the paycheck, you know? So I think it's meaningful, deeply meaningful, when someone says, as my mother used to say, I may have to work, I don't have to work here, you know, to protest something. And I just, you know... Any thoughts on that and to listeners who are kind of wondering where to stand at the moment?
0: Yeah, thank you. I would do it again in a heartbeat. You know, when I resigned, this was at the time when the uncommitted movement was gaining steam, whereby they were signaling in the primaries that they wouldn't necessarily vote for Biden if he didn't shift his policy of this unconditional support for Israel genocide in Gaza. And so I was hoping to add to that momentum. And ultimately, obviously, we didn't see the Biden administration or even Harris as a candidate say that she would do anything differently. I think that this right now, as if people are intending to vote for a Democrat in the next election, I think making very clear how significant the need for a new U.S. foreign policy, a new approach to the Middle East, one that is not guided by Israel's interests, but is guided by U.S. interests, is critical. One very particular thing that people could do is regarding that effort to sort of shield the U.S. tax dollars going to Israel from public opposition. The National Defense Authorization Act just was dropped, and Section 224 is a section dedicated to trying to sort of move that money from where it ostensibly has legal oversight from the State Department, moving it into the Pentagon. So if people can call a representative and ask them to block or to strip Section 224 from the NDAA, the National Defense Authorization Act, that is a very concrete action that is doable and would be a very significant way to not allow the Israel lobby to have Americans continue to fund Israel's aggression and murder of innocent people in Gaza and around the region, and to make clear that as a country, we do not want our tax dollars funding that.
1: I'm going to end on that note, and thank you very much. We've been speaking with Anel Scheelein. She's research fellow for the Middle East at the Quincy Institute for Responsible Statecraft. Thank you so much, Anel Scheelein, for speaking with us this week on Counterspin.
0: Thank you for having me.
1: And that's it for Counterspin for this week. 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If you missed part of today's show or you want to hear more shows, you can find them all at FAIR.org. Also the place to show much needed support for this show if you are able and so inclined. The show is engineered by Alex Noyes. I'm Janine Jackson. Thanks for listening to Counterspin.

0: And such an excellent riff, such an excellent show. Quincy Institute's doing some great work. That's where Trida Parsi, a great analyst of Iran, also, well, I have to get excited and get a little louder here. Sorry about that. Lots going on to tell you about locally. There's a wine walk today. Caffeine RX, one of the places in downtown Champaign I'm not familiar with. Big Grove. Paca, even the recycling for you homeowners out there. A through M, a lot of different places. I think you need to sign online to get a ticket for that. It's probably not too late. Go to wef.org for more information on that. There was a flyer here, and Eric, the station manager, is busy setting up for it, so I actually could have him come in and describe how to do the wine walk. We're also our near-next-door neighbor, Live Action Games, owned by an Australian. I'm hoping they have a Australian wine, just not that I'm going to do the walk. A lot of things going on. Favorite of some of the people down at WEFT, Reverend Roberts with his Rumba Bums band this afternoon. We'd like to thank Rose Bowl in advance for hosting, it's not too early announced, Weftopia 2. That's a week from today, is that right? And a lot of local people holding forth, including Mary Tramlers, kind of a house band over there in a way. Next week, check your local listings, benefit concert for WEFT. And tomorrow, sad occasion in a way, but it's a celebration of Jamie Hutchinson's life. He was an air shifter here a bit. He was between I and Carl Estabrook in the day. I can understand why he maybe got out of that. voracious reader and had a lot of interesting dialogues with him through the year. Borrowed my copy of Zionism in the Age of the Dictators by Lenny Brenner and finished it in 3 days. Oh my. Well, time slips. What am I doing? I've got a new thing from Mumia Abu-Jamal, a book review. I mean, a film review. Idiocracy. Sounds like a great title. I think I remember that when it was around. Main feature is going to be about Epstein and his global impact, though I've got a long segment from Law and Disorder Radio as well, so I want to get all of that on, so got all the announcements in except for an underwriting announcement. We'd like to thank my neighborhood co-op. Do that right now. Here's Gina.
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0: Thank them. All right. Lever Time is a podcast. It's a website. It's a reader, listener-sponsored venture, akin to WEFT in some ways, though it's online. And they did a deep dive into drop site reportings on Jeffrey Epstein's involvement with the Iran-Contra deal. I don't know if you heard about that. The Epstein side of the web messaging, the emails with Ehud Barak, apparently haven't been released by the DOJ or the Epstein estate. They were hacked by a shady hacker group called Handala, which is named after a character in Palestine, sort of a beloved cartoon character. I've never heard of him, but... And I haven't looked into it that much. Said to be Iranian hackers, don't know. But I guess that's enough of a taint that nobody's reporting it. Oh, the media is pretty disciplined when it comes to things that are as hot as Mossad CIA involvement dealings with the Iranians on the sly, funding Contra wars. It's a good thing to revisit. They did an excellent job. So I think we're going to try to hear all of that. But another feature, I mentioned Law and Disorder, the idea of genocide at home. I'm sensitive to the idea that some people think that a lot of attention has turned to foreign affairs, and it's true. But we are the hyperpower, so it's important. But the continuity between U.S. policy abroad and here is something that's treated at some length. International Tribunal, styled a bit after the Bertrand Russell Tribunal during the Vietnam era. We'll hear about that from a Law and Disorder interview. So that's the rundown. I hope you're intrigued. You can find those at original Law and Disorder on podcasts and Levertime as a podcast as well. They encourage you at Upgrade like Substack does and all that. So, but they have a lot of free offerings. That did an incredibly long review of the Powell memo and the planning that went into a slow but persistent government takeover by plutocracy, if you will, which seems to be in a hyperphase now. Opinions you hear are those of the speakers, not necessarily shared by others, and we're already 6 minutes in.
2: Idiocracy. There's a movie that I saw a few years ago, and it's funny, but it's not funny. And it's very, very funny in the sense of it'll make you laugh. It might make you have belly laughs. But when you sit back and think about what it's showing you, your laughter will stop. It's called Idiocracy. And it's about, you know, the rule of really stupid rulers and people who are consumed by entertainment. And nothing works. And everything is broke. And society looks like it. Society is a trash heap. And if you look at it and think about the times we're in, I think it will look familiar, right? Where everybody in control doesn't know what they are doing. And it's as simple as that, you know? And they browbeat and they beat their chests and they roar and they, you know, they play to the crowds, but they don't know what they're doing. Because the idiots are both the leaders and the people. And nothing works, and everything is broken, and people roar in pleasure when things get shattered in the pit. It's worth a watch. With love, not fear. This is Mumia Abu Jamal.
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0: Okay, he has another one about Fayyad Zakaria, and I read a lot of critiques of him, but he seems to applaud him. I guess on corporate media that maybe he is head and shoulders amongst the usual commentaries. I didn't do a commentary on the Fair interview. You don't rarely hear the fact that it's not just the Leahy Amendment that should stop arms from going to from the U.S. to Israel, but if they are acknowledged as having nuclear weapons, that also cuts off all aid. That's in the U.S. law. That's why it can't be admitted. Rarely mentioned in U.S. press, almost never. A couple of other things. They didn't mention, at least I was out of the room for a moment, the idea that one of the people that was supposedly going to take over after the collapse of Iran, they thought that Ahmadinejad, the former leader, would be a good one. And they sort of did a tactical strike on his house and took out the house arrest that he was in. But he's the guy that said that Israel would be washed away from the pages of history. Amazing that... That isn't reported more often. It was in the Times, but It's not fit to be re-mentioned, apparently. All right, I'm going to start with the this great radio piece from Levertime. As I mentioned, they are listener and reader sponsored, so I am going to let their solicitation for people to join them as members. But they have a lot of stuff that's free and outside of their paywall. A lot of great stuff on the other side, too. And then we'll get to We Charge Genocide from Law and Disorder.
4: This year, the U.S. Justice Department released a huge batch of documents. Maybe you've heard of them.
5: The Justice Department released so many records from the Epstein files today, more than 3 million pages plus videos and photos, that if you were to print them out and stack them up, they'd be about 3 times taller than the Statue of Liberty.
4: And the fallout has been tremendous.
6: Former U.S. Treasury Secretary Larry Summers will resign from teaching at Harvard University amid a campus review of his ties to Jeffrey Epstein.
7: But outgoing Chair Sultan Ahmed bin Sulayem did appear in the documents, which revealed he had corresponded with the convicted sex offender, including lewd exchange.
8: Microsoft co-founder Bill Gates is reportedly owning up to his connections with Jeffrey Epstein and admitting to having had affairs while he was still married to his ex-wife, Melinda French Gates.
4: Like many journalists, I was digging deeper into the Epstein files a few months ago. But then the Iran war broke out. The timing was hard to ignore. A lot of people thought that the war, in part, might be a way to distract the public from the files. Senator Elizabeth Warren even said it herself.
9: It's pretty clear that both Benjamin Netanyahu and Donald Trump want to distract people from looking at the Epstein files and asking more pointed questions.
4: But even if the war was a deliberate distraction by the Trump administration, it's not working. At least, not for us here at The Lever. A lot of what mainstream media has covered on Epstein has been about the sex trafficking, the celebrity appearances, and the victims who Epstein and his circle abused for so many years. But there's so much more to the Epstein story. The files reveal a vast network of illicit financial connections and backroom business dealings, meshed together in a web that reaches across global society in ways that most of us could have never imagined. The nature of Epstein's connections with powerful individuals ranges from the potentially innocuous to the brazenly depraved. But many of those links are ultimately matters of money and power, business dealings, financial assistance, and potentially even market manipulation. Around the same time that I started researching the Epstein files, our podcast team was also working on the second season of our investigative series, Master Plan. This new season is all about presidential power. One of the episodes is a deep dive into the Iran-Contra affair.
10: The House of Representatives late today delivered another blow to President Reagan's plans to aid the Contra guerrillas of Nicaragua.
4: In the 1980s, members of the Reagan administration covertly orchestrated a deal with Iran, selling weapons to the country in an effort to release American hostages. And then the money from the sale of those arms was funneled to a right-wing rebel group in Nicaragua, the Contras, that was trying to overthrow the country's left-wing government. Reagan's men kept the scheme off the books until it blew up in public.
11: A few months ago, I told the American people I did not trade arms for hostages. My heart and my best intentions still tell me that's true, but the facts and the evidence tell me it is not.
4: The scandal became a test for how far the executive branch could go to get around the law, which it did with the help of private entities. In our research for Master Plan, we learned about a secret organization called the Enterprise. The Enterprise was a shadowy network of arms dealers, shell companies, and secret bank accounts designed to move money and weapons. The operation raised funds from foreign governments and wealthy conservative donors back home, all while skirting their way around congressional oversight. So as we dug deeper into the private individuals and power brokers behind the Iran-Contra affair, I came across a familiar name, Jeffrey Epstein.
12: Iran-Contra was very much a money laundering scheme as well. So Epstein's involvement in finance and familiarity with the world of finance would be very useful.
4: That's Murtaza Hussein.
12: A lot of people made a lot of money from Iran-Contra, and he was friends with a lot of those people, very close associates with some of them.
4: So today on Lever Time, I'm speaking with Murtaza about the wild story of Jeffrey Epstein's proximity to the Iran-Contra affair. The story also gives us better context for how a convicted sex offender and human trafficker built his wealth by operating in the shadows of public power. That's all coming up on today's episode of Lever Time.
13: Life doesn't wait. The kids outgrow the old couch. The fridge stops working. And sometimes you just want to treat yourself to a bigger TV. That's where Aaron's comes in. Shop thousands of products from top.
0: Okay, I'm sorry about that. I was having my little snack. Anyway, when I played it through on my phone, there were no commercial interruptions. So this again is from the group Lever Time. David Sirota, and I will have to be more attentive, and let's see if I can slew forward here, but...
4: He's been scouring the Epstein files and co-reported a big investigation about these weird connections that Epstein had to the Iran-Contra affair. He told me about a Miami-based cargo airline that was really key to the Iran-Contra affair. It was called Southern Air Transport.
12: These missions between Latin America and the Middle East, ferrying weapons and drugs in various directions to basically facilitate the Iran-Contra scheme.
4: Southern Air Transport was founded in 1947, the same year that the Central Intelligence Agency was formed, right around the beginning of the Cold War. In August of 1960, two government officials bought a controlling interest in the airline for $250,000.
12: If I put it in a very succinct way, it was a CIA front company airline. It wasn't a real airline. It was used by the CIA to do things they didn't want the public to know about.
4: Under the CIA's control, the airline appeared to live a kind of double life. On one hand, the airline operated commercial flights, carrying livestock around the Caribbean. On the other, they conducted secretive military cargo missions in the Congo and Southeast Asia. Then, in 1974, the CIA sold Southern Air Transport. The president of the company, who had been leading it since the 60s, bought it for $5 million. And for the next decade or so, the airline, so to speak, flew under the radar. That is, until the 1980s, when the Iran-Contra scheme was just beginning. The scheme worked like this. The Reagan administration wanted to cut a deal with the Iranian government to illegally sell them arms in exchange for the release of American hostages. The administration then used that money to illegally fund the Nicaraguan paramilitary group known as the Contras. And a man named John Stanley Pottinger was one of those people who was making this possible. Pottinger was a high-ranking official of the Justice Department in the 1970s, and he worked on a deal with Iran.
12: Stanley Pottinger was integral to Iran-Contra, integral to helping facilitate the arms smuggling to Iran and especially financial transactions and hiding them and so forth to make that possible.
4: According to his indictment, Pottinger had advised an Iranian banker on the shipping of embargoed weapons to Iran by way of fraudulent paperwork and fake companies overseas. In 1980, Pottinger was in touch with the banker about how to make shipments without revealing, quote, the identity of the parties involved and the true destination of the goods. That's according to reporting from the New York Times. Then, several years later, in President Ronald Reagan's second term, Southern Air Transport broke into the news.
14: October 5th, an American plane is shot down over Nicaragua. The only survivor is captured. The C-123 aircraft is loaded with weapons for the Contras.
12: We only really knew about the role of this airline when one of its planes was shot down over Nicaragua. And it was shot down by the opposition movement. And then they found the pilot. He was an American guy. And they realized it started to unravel the entire episode of what was going on.
4: The plane had been shot down by the Sandinistas, who controlled the government in Nicaragua. The pilot was captured and kept in a Nicaraguan jail for 2.5 months before he was released and arrived back home in the U.S. Here he is at a press conference on the day of the incident.
15: I can't explain to you how much the gratitude in my heart is for seeing you all here and being able to step on American soil again.
4: Murtaza told me that it's important to think about the budgetary restrictions that are imposed on the activities of U.S. government agencies. Things like the Bolin Amendments that Congress passed to bar the CIA from using taxpayer resources to try to overthrow the Nicaraguan government.
12: The CIA and other intelligence agencies, there's a lot of things that they want to do around the world. You could say operations they want to fund or activities that they like to engage in. But if they were to ask to do that in a normal channel, they'd have to receive a budget. They'd have to have some public disclosure or paper trail that someone could question in Congress or FOIA or what have you. And it's often it relates to things that they want to hide that they don't want people to know because they're illegal or immoral or somehow contravening their public image and so forth. So they needed to find ways to fund operations using off-the-books methods.
4: Iran-Contra was a scandal that rocked the American government and the nation. The country demanded accountability from Reagan, but the scheme was ultimately pulled off by people lurking in the shadows. People like Stanley Pottinger. After Iran-Contra, Southern Air Transport had a publicity crisis. But it didn't end there.
12: The money that was made from these flights would then be stored in these opaque network of bank accounts and then be used to fund other operations, like fund insurgencies in Angola or Latin America, maybe terrorist attacks, things like that, that people would not, you could not normally ask for a budgetary request for. There were still accusations that it was being used to smuggle drugs even till the late 90s.
4: After the pilot's testimony, and as more of the Iran-Contra scandal unspooled for the public, Southern Air Transport came under fire for being so intimately involved in the scheme. The airline needed a fresh start, so they moved their headquarters out of Miami, Florida, to Columbus, Ohio. And you know who moved the planes?
12: The person who was involved, finally, in making that switch was Jeffrey Epstein.
4: That's coming up after the break.
16: Looking for a place where the sun always shines?
0: Well, it's shining today in Champaign-Urbana. This is from Lever Time with a journalist from Dropsite and the host doing a great job putting together this audio clippage. That's such a flashback. And Epstein's role will be momentarily...
4: And Jeffrey Epstein's role in moving the Southern Air Transport planes, we've got to go back in time and understand how the disgraced financier built his wealth.
17: New York is a city like no other, a city of contrasts, of superlatives, the world center for business, finance, and the creative arts.
4: New York has long been the capital of capitalism, so it makes sense that this is where Jeffrey Epstein's origin story starts. Epstein grew up in Brooklyn, New York, in a working-class family. Everything changed for him during his early 20s, when, in 1976, he got a job at the prestigious investment bank, Bear Stearns.
18: Wall Street becomes increasingly profitable in this period, and also alluring to young people seeking a little slice of those profits and the wealth that it's throwing off.
4: That's Dylan Gottlieb. He's the author of a new book called Yuppies, The Bankers, Lawyers, Joggers, and Gourmands Who Conquered New York. Gottlieb's book explores how Wall Street was moving to the center of the American economy and transforming New York culture from the late 70s and into the early 80s.
18: Young people are recruited en masse from college to go work at those banks, to work at law firms who do the deals alongside those banks. And New York is the epicenter of that.
4: Jeffrey Epstein was young, hungry, and a classic example of what Dylan calls a yuppie.
18: So yuppie is a stereotype created by the media. And in fact, the character it's describing is not a stereotype. It's a real demographic that's washing over America's cities as Wall Street, finance, other white-collar work becomes more central to our economy.
4: Once at Bear Stearns, Epstein was immersed in the shiny world of Wall Street, surrounded by a city brimming with yuppies. He became an expert schmoozer. He began dating the daughter of the executive who hired him, and he raised his status quickly in the company. But there were early signs of Epstein's willingness to skirt around the rules and get away with it. Shortly after joining Bear Stearns, his colleagues discovered that he'd lied on his resume, falsely stating that he'd lectured at UC Berkeley and received 2 degrees from a New York university. When he was confronted, Epstein said he knew he'd lied and that no one would have given him a chance otherwise. He kept his job and kept climbing, building his career and connections. In the early 80s, when the Iran-Contra affair was playing out in secrecy, Jeffrey Epstein shared a New York penthouse office in the Hotel St. Moritz, right by Central Park. His office mate, the Iran-Contra lawyer, John Stanley Pottinger. According to reporting from the New York Times, Pottinger and Epstein worked together to sell tax avoidance strategies to wealthy clients. Conceivably, a friend of Epstein told the Times, a lot of their clients were people that Epstein had met through his work at Bear Stearns. Here's Murtaza again.
12: Billions of dollars were being made profits were put in these accounts, and they needed people to help hide the money and do something with this billions of dollars that no one could see.
4: Even though Epstein's partnership with Pottinger was supposedly short-lived, their skill at hiding money from the government was used for years to come.
12: And that's how you see someone like Epstein, a finance guy, or Pottinger, a finance guy, lawyer, be very useful to Iran-Contra, because they were good at hiding money, and this is a lot of illegal money that needs to be hid.
4: In 1987, Congress opened its investigation into Iran-Contra. Americans were glued to their televisions for the congressional hearings. That same year as the hearings, Epstein moved on. He took on another job that would change his life. He became a personal financial advisor and later power of attorney to retail mogul billionaire Les Wexner. Les Wexner was born and raised in Ohio. He opened a clothing store called The Limited. The clothing store was wildly successful and grew into the larger conglomerate known as L Brands, a collection of stores like Abercrombie & Fitch, Bath & Body Works, and Victoria's Secret. Maybe you remember that hit song from a few years ago by the pop artist Jax. The dude in that song, that's Les Wexner. Victoria wasn't Wexner's only secret. Wexner was also forming a close and curious connection to Jeffrey Epstein.
12: After not knowing Epstein for really that long, he made Epstein power of attorney over his multi-billion dollar fortune. It was very shocking to people in his organization. They didn't really understand, people who weren't in the inner circle, who Epstein was or how that came about.
4: Epstein and Wexner's business relationship grew quickly. And strangely, Wexner appeared to trust Epstein with a lot of his wealth.
12: All the money that Wexner was giving to Harvard and all these places over the years, it really became Epstein's money in a way. He was seen as a political conduit to that money.
4: Epstein became an officer for multiple shell companies that Wexner owned and was also the financial engineer and fixer of one of Wexner's massive real estate projects in Ohio.
12: I do think that the major contributing factor to Epstein's financial power was his inheritance de facto of the Wexner fortune, or his power of attorney of the Wexner fortune, because, you know, he had a background in finance, but not at a particularly senior level. Nothing that he was doing really at the time would say that he would have the power of like a billionaire or something like that.
4: Meanwhile, Miami International Airport was shutting down Southern Air Transport's operations. The Iran-Contra affair and subsequent drug trafficking allegations had tanked the airline's reputation. But then a lavish incentive package arrived. The Ohio Department of Development and Rickenbacker Port Authority offered tens of millions of dollars to move the Southern Air Transport's planes from Florida to Ohio. A Southern Air Transport spokesperson told a local Columbus paper that the offer was, quote, too good to turn down. So Southern Air Transport relocated to Columbus, Ohio, and rebranded as a clothing shipment airline. Wexner was one of its biggest clients, shipping his clothing merchandise to the U.S. from China. But the relocation and rebrand didn't seem to change the airline much, because Ohio officials soon began investigating the airline for drug smuggling. And that led a local journalist to start digging into Southern Air Transport's business.
12: Bob Fitrakis was a local journalist in Ohio. And it was really Fitrakis who knew who Epstein was long before he became notorious as this figure for his involvement in, you know, sex trafficking and stuff like that. He knew him as a component of the Wexner Empire in Columbus.
4: Fitrakis spoke with a local sheriff who said that Epstein had been the point person in the deal to move Southern Air Transport to Ohio. Sources started leaking stories to Fitrakis about Wexner and Epstein and their connection to the CIA's former airline. The reporting and the investigation were too much for the company to bear. On October 1st, 1998, Southern Air Transport filed for bankruptcy. 1 week later, the CIA Inspector General released a damning report about Southern Air Transport's role in Iran-Contra and the drug smuggling. When the report came out, there was pressure from the Ohio governor's office to investigate Southern Air Transport's move to Ohio. But ultimately, state officials dropped their inquiries, and Epstein's role in moving the airline's headquarters stayed relatively hidden. We're going to take one more quick break. Before we continue, I want to let you know about the Lover's Daily newsletter. If you're looking for the most important news stories of the day, the news that mainstream media isn't covering, sign up for Lever Daily on our website, levernews.com. There's a link to that in our show notes. We'll be right back.
19: Every legal professional.
0: Speaking of legal professions, it's an irony. I've been writing about this. Hopefully, an edited version will come out in the public eye shortly. Pottinger and Brad Edwards had a firm together down in Florida, and they actually had some Epstein victim cases. And Brad Edwards did not know of Stanley Pottinger's other life and didn't know that he had worked with Epstein. That is pretty amazing to me. A lot of intricacies. Bob Fitrakis' works was, I think, just mentioned, and I contacted him, and he sent me some links, which aren't up at the...
4: Jeffrey Epstein pleaded guilty and surrendered to the Palm Beach County Sheriff's Office to state charges of soliciting a minor for prostitution. Many people have said this deal was kind of just a slap on the wrist, as the deal allowed Epstein to avoid harsher federal penalties. He had unusual freedoms, even while serving only 13 months in prison. Then in 2019...
20: This is an NBC News special report. NBC News has learned that disgraced financier Jeffrey Epstein is dead. Epstein took his own life while he was behind bars.
4: It was really interesting digging into the early days of Jeffrey Epstein's career back in the late 70s. His power and influence and how it spiraled so out of control, so much that he owned a 72-acre island in the Caribbean, befriended some of the most powerful people in the world, and facilitated a massive sex trafficking operation. As the Epstein files have been released in waves, people have searched for famous names in the documents. One particular name kept coming up.
21: The billionaire former Victoria's Secret CEO Les Wexner testified today in the House's investigation into Jeffrey Epstein.
4: During his testimony in front of Congress this past February, Wexner downplayed his relationship with Jeffrey Epstein. The billionaire described himself as, quote, naive, foolish, and gullible, and claimed that Epstein stole from him, that he had no knowledge of Epstein's misconduct. But there was a moment where it seemed like Wexner knew more than he was letting on.
22: That wasn't work for me or Jeffrey. It was just regularly done.
4: It's kind of hard to hear, but that's Wexner's lawyer, accidentally on mic during the testimony. He tells Wexner, quote, "I will effing kill you if you answer another question with more than five words, okay?" No charges have been brought against Wexner, but what we've learned so far has peeled back the curtain further into how Epstein became so powerful. Here's Democratic Congressman Robert Garcia after Wexner's testimony.
23: We should be very clear that there would be no Epstein Island, there'd be no Epstein plane, There'd be no money to traffic women and girls. Mr. Epstein would not be the wealthy man he was without the support of Les Wexner.
4: The thing with stories like these is that there's still so much we don't know about Jeffrey Epstein's power and influence. But no matter what, one thing is clear. Epstein's proximity to the Iran-Contra affair should not be ignored. It's part of a pattern that affects the way that our world works or doesn't work. Murtaza Hussein sees the pattern too.
12: When you look at the Epstein files and his emails and things like that, you can see there's a relatively small network of people who have disproportionate influence around the world, and they're shaping politics outside of official channels. People often ask me, do you think he was a Mossad agent or a CIA agent? I always say no, I don't think he was any of those things.
4: Murtaza actually argues that Epstein was more powerful than a CIA agent.
12: Because if you're an agent of an intelligence agency, that implies that you are answerable to the head of Mossad or the head of the CIA or the Israeli public, the American public. He clearly wasn't answerable to any of those people. He was somebody who was more powerful than anyone who's associated with the institution in some ways.
4: It's a pattern that we find all the time in our work at The Lever. The hidden influence of a small group of people with massive wealth. People who believe that they're above the law or that they can buy control of the law. And it's a pattern that's been building for decades.
12: Since the end of the Cold War, we've seen power migrate from formal institutions into these networks of capital, these networks of people with lots of capital who are connected to one another, who congregate in different parts of the world.
4: Congressman Ro Khanna actually coined this term for them.
1: Epstein had set up a rape island where rich and powerful men were abusing young girls with impunity. And there are thousands of victims, and rich and powerful men still have buildings named after them, scholarships named after them. This is not partisan. They all need to be held accountable. The Epstein class needs to go.
0: Well, I'm going to abridge it there. You can find that in its entirety at Lever Time. I was hoping to get it all on. That was producer at Lever Time, Natalie Bettendorf, with Murtaza Hussein of Dropsite News. He and Ryan Grimm did the deep dive on the Iran-Contra connection. And, this has links to the full investigations at Dropsite. If you're looking at the podcast through Apple Podcasts, Lever Time, available on all podcasts. This one's titled The Spy Planes That Helped Jeffrey Epstein Take Off. He made some money on that. I have other suspicions about him making money. He was sort of a disaster capitalist looking for chaos to make money in. There are some quotes to that effect in Jeet Heer's Nation article. I think it's the one that's called Jeffrey Epstein is a Warlord or something to that effect. All right. Mentioned the wine walk happening today. Probably the way to find that is search for Champaign Center Partnership. And put it, if you do Facebook, you could find it there. There are still tickets available. I think it starts at Farron's, and that's where you check in. So it might be able to just show up and drop the ticket. So I've heard that they wanted them done in advance, probably to get an idea of how many people are participating. All right, opinions you hear are those of the speakers. Again, that was dropped just recently. The Lever Time piece just got a May 28th date on it, I believe. And I'm still writing it long, writing it short. Here is the segment from Law and Disorder about We Charge Genocide. I'll let them describe it, and we'll go out on this, and then it'll be time for Radio Free Labor. Devin, check to see what's happening with that today. Hope Gus and Stephanie are in. I filled in for an hour last week and played a bunch of music. It was fun. This Land Is Your Land by a variety of players. But here's Law and Disorder, the original.
2: Activists in the United States have argued for decades that racial violence, political repression, and systemic inequality are not just domestic issues. They're violations of international human rights law. A new collection, Guilty of Genocide, revisits that argument through the lens of a 2021 international tribunal. The book gathers testimony, legal analysis, poetry, artwork, and organizing documents from a landmark tribunal convened by the Spirit of Mandela Coalition. After hearing testimony on policing, incarceration, political prisoners, environmental racism, and colonialism, an international panel of jurists delivered a sweeping verdict. It found the United States guilty of multiple human rights abuses. Matt Meyer joins us today to discuss Guilty of Genocide. Matt is an internationally recognized peace educator, author, and activist. He was nominated for the 2026 Nobel Peace Prize, along with the International Peace Research Association, in recognition of his lifelong commitment to nonviolence and global peace education. Author of more than a dozen books, including Guns and Gandhi in Africa, Matt has played a major role in building international peace studies and justice networks across Africa, Latin America, Asia, Europe, and North America. Matt Meyer, welcome back to Law and Disorder.
3: Thank you. Great to be here. Thanks for having me.
2: What is the Spirit of Mandela Coalition?
3: Well, Spirit of Mandela has two origins in a way. First, because many of us worked with and came from movements of political prisoners. While in prison, Black Panther Jahlil Muntakrim, who was a political prisoner, came up with this name and this idea that the basic Mandela rules of treatment of prisoners, which were international rules set forth after his release, should be more widely understood within the U.S., and that an international grouping of jurists who had visited some of the U.S. political prisoners should do another round of that. So the name and origins come from Jahlil Muntakrim. But the real birth of Spirit of Mandela in its current phase happened when a few of us, Black Panther Sekou Odinga, Jihad Abdul-Mumit, Puerto Rican independence activist Oscar Lopez Rivera, and myself, were all at the United Nations in 2018. And at that point, it was a spectacular day. It was the day of the Puerto Rican Decolonization Committee. UN holds decolonization hearings throughout the year, and one day usually devoted to Puerto Rico here in New York at the UN headquarters. And it was the first time since Oscar Lopez Rivera, a long-term political prisoner and Puerto Rican hero and patriot, was finally released from prison. Many of us had used the decolonization hearings to advocate for Oscar's relief for years. And in fact, the year earlier, an unprecedented thing had taken place. Members of every faction, from right to left and everyone in the middle, had basically come together at the decolonization committee and on the island itself to say, we agree on absolutely nothing except one thing. It's time for Oscar to come home. And so when President Barack Obama, in the last week he was in office, granted clemency to Oscar, it was a great celebration and a great victory. And the next decolonization hearings in New York at the United Nations had Oscar as the first speaker. Usually the governor of Puerto Rico is the first speaker at these hearings, but this year they ceded it to Oscar. So it was amazing, and a few of us, Sekou, Jihad, and myself, got to go inside and hear him. And in that time together, along with some other comrades and friends, we looked at some of the history at that limited but significant victory. And we looked at the use of tribunals and people's movements to do these tribunals and their effectiveness sometimes in bringing

0: Now, Matt, the tribunal consciously echoed the historic We Charge Genocide petition from 1951. Can you talk about that briefly and explain why it was important to place the current movements within that longer history?
1: So for those who don't know, in 1951, a really extraordinary group of mainly African-American activists, W.E. Du Bois was one of those people, but was really not allowed to be part in person. But Paul Robeson and then an activist, William Patterson, were the lead people in bringing a petition, We Charge Genocide, to the United Nations, saying the situation of African-Americans, Africans in America, were horrible. They were at a level of genocide. And in 51, that word had very particular connotations and meanings just after World War II. And that petition made a certain big splash within the left, but didn't really make much of a reverberation within the United Nations or international structures. And coming upon the 70th anniversary of that petition, we thought the timing of it was not simply coincidental that we're standing on the shoulders of some of those black activists, those leading black activists, in looking at and using that word genocide. We're also very aware that Minister Malcolm X and many of the Panthers, you know, saw him and see him as fundamental leadership, had towards the end of his life in the Organization of Afro-American Unity said that the case of U.S. human rights, he said this is not about civil rights, but the case of U.S. human rights abuses could not be legislated and could not be judged within a U.S. Framework, that it had to be looked at in an international framework. So then taking it from there to, as I say, the international tribunals, we were particularly also conscious of the Bertrand Russell tribunals during the Vietnam era, of looking at, you know, U.S. and other actions of individual nation states in an international framework, international legal, human rights, moral, political framework, that was one way to go as we stood on the shoulders of some of our previous generations of activists and movement leaders.
0: Now, Matt, let's talk about the new book, Guilty of Genocide, for which you're one of the editors. Many Americans think of human rights violations as something that happens abroad. How does this book challenge that assumption?
1: So the key is to have a common yardstick, to look at human rights not as something over there or just here, but to understand that if we're going to look at a 21st century with some international codes of human rights, some standards, some guidelines, you know, that was discussed on the global level with the Universal Declaration of Human Rights, but never implemented in any serious way within the U.S., and maybe now, in the current administration, 2026, it looks like all of the norms of international law and international proceedings just go right out the window. And we're looking at bringing things in another direction, at saying we have to look at the world with a common yardstick. And we may even in some ways have to revise and redefine terms. Like genocide is a term that, as you know, Heidi, because actually you have an essay in the book co-written about the way the coiner of that term, Lemke, looked at genocide and how it's been in some ways misused by international groupings, and how going back to Lemke's original definition is key. We have other legal scholars like Mireille Fanon Mendes-France, Franz Fanon's daughter, the head of the Fanon Foundation, and herself a distinguished legal and political scholar and activist. And, you know, one of the things Mireille Fanon writes about in the foreword is looking at what is sometimes seen as slow genocide, the opposite of what we're seeing in Gaza, but no less painful and poignant, where you're looking at hundreds of years. In some cases, the U.S. is celebrating 250 years since the Declaration of Independence. Well, it's 250 years in some cases of resisting genocide against indigenous peoples, Native American populations, and others. And so genocide is not just the immediate, fast, and shocking act of what's happening in Gaza now or what happened to so many people, Jews and others, during World War II, but looking at a definition of genocide that goes more deeply at what it means to try to eliminate a people, whether it's very quickly or through slow, long-range, ongoing warfare.
0: Matt, going back to the tribunal and as reflected in the book, a guilty verdict was issued against the United States. What were some of the most significant findings or testimonies presented?
1: Well, putting forward the case of U.S. human rights abuses and focused on black, brown, and indigenous populations, the prosecution, and of course this is people who are people

0: defenders for years, so they didn't like being called the prosecution. But because it's the U.S. on trial, those who were fighting the case for the people put together five basic areas of an indictment. One was on the question of political imprisonment and political prisoners, one on mass incarceration, a third on police violence and police killings, a fourth on environmental racism, and a fifth on health inequities. So those are the five broad areas of indictment and examination of the tribunal. And so for days during the tribunal itself, there was testimony from all around the U.S. of different acts of human rights abuses where basic human rights were denied. In fact, it's the best of that testimony. Those transcripts, edited and excerpted, are what make up the book. The book is basically the full summaries of the tribunal, including the indictment, the verdict, some of the best of the testimonies, but also a series of essays in reflection of the tribunal, its relevance today, and this whole question of reframing genocide. So that's the book. But, you know, when we look at some of the things that are in that testimony, it's already now some years old, but just as poignant and shocking. You know, people who are in ICE detention centers, people who served decades and decades in prison, whose family members were killed at the hands of police for doing nothing more than maybe being in the wrong place at the wrong time. So hearing this outpouring of days of testimony on those five basic counts is what the tribunal was and is what the book is in summary.
1: Let me play devil's advocate for a minute. How do people's tribunals function when they have no formal state power? What impact can they realistically have?
0: Well, to answer that, we really have to go back to the Russell tribunals of the late 60s. You know, Bertrand Russell was a great philosopher, well-known. The tribunal judges, there were nine of them from around the world, may not have had any big name on that size. But, you know, it's not just Spirit of Mandela in the coalition. Nelson and Winnie Mandela's daughter was one of those who gave an introduction to the tribunal, and many leading human rights activists and legal activists and scholars were part of the process. So when the Russell tribunals similarly were looking at the Vietnam War, the U.S. war in Southeast Asia, and its many atrocities, human rights abuses, irregularities, and just plain extreme militarization of the region, when they convened, it was to bring about an international change of consciousness around the war. It wasn't because they thought some legal verdict out of the tribunal was going to get all the actions to stop. But those tribunals, in fact, did play a role. Almost every movement leader, activist, and historian agrees. They played a significant role in shifting consciousness globally to understanding the problems of that war. And similarly, the Spirit of Mandela Tribunal, the 2021 International Tribunal, hopes to frame and reframe some of the human rights abuse issues within the U.S. in this international arena. So there's a consciousness not just within Black, Brown, Indigenous, and ally white and other communities within the U.S., but internationally, influencing an international consciousness, developing an international movement that understands that human rights abuses within the U.S., racism and human rights and genocidal policies against Black, Brown, and Indigenous peoples is not just a, quote, domestic problem. That, in fact, in a more and more interconnected world, we have to understand that racism, the imperialism, the colonialism that U.S. offers and exports the world over is also practiced at home. And there's a connective tissue between those things and building a global movement against human rights abuses, against genocide, in favor of liberation and human rights for all is one of the goals of tribunals like this one. It's about consciousness raising, not about an immediate state-by-state action.
1: Matt, guilty of genocide includes poetry and visual art in addition to legal analysis and testimonies. Why was it important to present the material in that broader cultural and emotional context?
0: Well, Heidi, I think it's just because of what I said. One does not shift consciousness just through reasoning. Some of us, you know, involved with education or the law would like to think so. But I think history has shown that beautiful artwork and expressive poetry and music and other forms of expression help do the job sometimes as much as or more than our well-reasoned arguments can do. So we thought it important both at the tribunal itself and in the book to make it beautiful. In fact, one of the things I'm proudest about, I'm the author or editor of many books, I think this is the first book that's going to actually be full color. So we have a lot of that art and graphics in full color in a book that's going to be beautiful to look at, as well as hopefully very interesting to read.
1: Now, Matt, as you mentioned, several book contributors have histories as political prisoners or longtime organizers. Talk a bit more about how their experiences shape the direction and tone of the tribunal.
0: Well, yeah, in many ways, the Spirit of Mandela Coalition and the tribunal itself was led by and is led by Black Panthers and many of them former political prisoners. You know, I mentioned Oscar Lopez Rivera. There's a key grouping of Puerto Rican activists and Chicano folks working on immigration rights, etc., and also leading members of the American Indian Movement and Native American communities. In fact, Jihad Abdul Mumit, myself, and a few others were amongst a small group of people that were able to visit Leonard Peltier in his home some months after he was finally released after decades in prison. But the idea that some of these folks who were imprisoned politically, which is to say their activities were not always of a criminal nature, but they were criminalized by a state that did not want leadership in key communities, especially militant leadership. So, well, in the case of Mumia, that listeners of Law and Disorder know very well, we're looking at someone who was essentially framed because he was becoming too loud, too leading a voice as a journalist in Philadelphia. So political prisoners and political imprisonment have always been a way of looking at how the state tries to repress movements and movement leaders. And so having folks who are on the front line of that, both front line in terms of being victims of state repression, but also survivors and leaders of movements that successfully freed political prisoners, like Oscar, like Jaleel, like eventually Leonard, were part of and are part of our understanding of how to build sometimes small but significant victories. I'll say also in the Puerto Rican situation, you know, we watched one of the previous tribunals, you know, long before 2021. I watched as Dr. Luis Nieves Falcón, a lawyer and political activist who was really key to the Puerto Rican movement, he built a tribunal that linked the issues of the Puerto Rican political prisoners and militarization and the U.S. Navy occupation of the island of Vieques. And we watched as the movement to stop U.S. bombing and U.S. Navy occupation of Vieques also gained successes. Now, this doesn't mean that militarization in Puerto Rico is done or colonialism is done. But each of these key successes, like the freedom of a political prisoner or the end to U.S. Navy bombing of Vieques, each of these successes has to be understood as a step in the right direction. We can have people's victories. And I think the book speaks to that. So many conditions, from basic democratic rights to living conditions to economic issues, obviously what's happening with ICE as an armed force in the streets that not only go after so-called undocumented or illegal migrants, but also go after folks who, why? What? Oh, you're a Palestine protester, but you're not a U.S.-born citizen. So the idea of a political police and increased repression against movements is something that we've seen deeply in these last 5 years, making the verdict and the work of the tribunal and Spirit of Mandela Coalition even more significant than ever.
1: Now, on that note, the book has drawn praise from prominent voices, including Richard Falk, who called it, quote, as fascinating as it is disturbing, and said it should be required reading in the U.S. Do you have any plans to produce either a teaching guide or to get the book into the school system?
0: Well, Heidi, we do now. We've been working so hard just to get the book out and some of the other activities. That has not been something we've been active about now. But I have to say, you're mentioning it here and putting it on the spot in Law and Disorder makes me think, oh, we have to put that on the agenda of our next meeting. So the true answer is no. But I think the current answer is yes. Yes, it seems to us we have to do that.
1: We have a few minutes remaining. Let's turn to the upcoming People's Senate National Convergence and Mobilization Against Genocides. What is that and when is it happening?
0: So it's almost two things in one. I'll just say briefly, shortly after the tribunal, the idea that alternate structures needed to be developed by people's movements to continue the conversation beyond a tribunal, beyond a court-like proceeding, we needed to look at people's movements and people's alternate structures. So the idea of a people's senate became a key idea appealing to many people. Now, this is still aspirational. So even though there are People's Senate meetings in various cities and states around the U.S., the People's Senate as a structure is still not yet formed. It's still in formation with the hope and idea that there can be a structure that becomes a real voice of we the people within the empire. However, along the way, it became very clear about a year ago, on July 4th, 2026, there was going to be some celebrating taking place amongst those people who wanted to look at 250 years since the signing of the Declaration of Independence. And all the pomp and all the circumstance.
2: Which makes me want to retch. He's going to invite people to a gathering in Atlanta, apparently, for 4th of July. I don't know what's happening here, whether there's going to be some kind of counter celebration of 220. Certainly, I guess we could lampoon the $250 bill with Trump on his face. Opinions you hear of the speakers. Here's a short underwriting announcement, then we're going to kick it with Funkadelic and leave it over to Radio Free Labor. But I'll have to listen on the replay because I'm going to watch the Champions League playoff.
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free to land, all power to the people. 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Radio Free Labor here on WEFT 90.1 FM, broadcasting to you the number one political education show of the working people, by the working people, and always for the working people. Gus Wood is here. I made it in today. It has been a very difficult week weather-wise, so my sinuses have just, they've laid me out for a long time. Breathing a bit more normal now than usual. It's been rough. I think because we had that late push for it to get hot. And then, you know, we had those cold fronts coming in. So I have been messed up, which is why I know people are going to be mad at me. I have not seen I Love Boosters yet. People have been texting me, are you going to talk about I Love Boosters? I cannot because I have not seen it. I have not seen it. So folks are going to be ready to fight me, I know, but it is what it is. I have not been able to do much this week. It's just been rough. So I'm just happy to be here back on the show, and because there's just so much to get into. This has been a wild week, and I'm going to try to get through a lot of really interesting information and news. We got some heel awards. We got some sad, pitiful awards. I mean, this is not even a baby face or heel situation. It's just pitiful. We'll start with that because there's a lot happening with the pitiful in the world right now. We got to talk about the big heel award. A report came out this past week that goes to show you that, I mean, you can never understand, you know, why invertebrates never evolved to grow backbones. But then you read what the DNC is doing, and then you understand, right? So we'll talk about that. I got a big thing I want to get into about, even though I didn't get to see I Love Boosters, there is this rising trend in filmmaking right now that I'm going to talk about at the end of the show that I think is really positive and powerful. Something I personally wasn't expecting to see, but the fire is catching on. So now there's a lot of young filmmakers who are making a lot of really interesting and challenging film that is causing a storm. And that's what you want to see. So we're going to get into that. We got some breaking labor news as well. Before we continue, I want to make sure listeners know the views and opinions expressed on air are those of the speakers and do not necessarily represent those WEFT Champaign, Prairie Incorporated, Station Management, the Board of Directors, or the WEFT Associates. It's just me, myself, and I. Shout out to Stephanie, who is out doing great work out in Minneapolis right now. I should be there, but again, you know, it is what it is. But Stephanie's out doing great work up there. She'll be back next week. But again, this is me, myself, and I from my experiences, my work, my research, doing everything we can to build power for the working classes here in the both in Champaign, in the nation, and in the world. We do this show as volunteers, Radio Free Labor, for the people. This was all about us, about bringing power to people from a grassroots perspective. And that is all we're ever going to do. You're never going to hear what we're going to talk about in any mainstream spaces, Fox News, CNNBC, 60 Minutes, CNN, all the corporate media, Washington Post, New York Times. You're not going to hear these things there because, quite frankly, they don't care about the working classes. They don't care about working people. The working people are just numbers to them. There's actually no legitimate care for their narratives, for how their agency and alienation drives a lot of the class warfare happening around the world. So here on Radio Free Labor and here at WEFT Champaign, we are here for the people first. So that is why Radio Free Labor, we continue to grow our amazing audience, which we love. We want to thank you all so much.
All right, so let me get into this because let's start with the pitiful award of the day. Where do I begin with this? You know, fascism is one thing. You know, this totalizing control and colonial relationship that predominantly capitalists, but also those who believe in the power of wealth, right? They join forces and they enact laws and policies and practices that allow the exploitation of bodies, particularly the disproportionate numbers of black and brown bodies. And they pass laws to protect themselves from losing said power, right? And that's the age-old fight since the creation of capitalism. Yes. But there's something truly pitiful about these whiny, weirdo, I never had friends, people didn't invite me over their home, so I'm going to act like a giant tantrum baby child capitalist that exists right now in the U.S. I mean, Donald Trump, Jeff Bezos, Zuckerberg hasn't talked a lot recently, but Musk. Musk has gone on a lot of whiny rants too. So you got these capitalists who've gone on rants and who do all these superficially inferiority complex type garbage to basically deal with the internal psychological weakness that they never got over as kids. I mean, it's some of the most embarrassing stuff I've ever seen. Let's start with the ogre in chief. I mean, the stuff that happened this past week. Let's first start with the name on the Kennedy Center. Like, again, this the overcompensation for being a loser. This is Trump's whole thing since the 80s. This is nothing new. Everybody that knows him from the 80s to today has always said this. Like, is he an overcompensating loser who never really understood how to care for other humans and always feels like a psychopathic narcissist that he's not respected enough? And so trying to chisel his name on a building without permission illegally, when it first got announced, I thought it was just him being psychopathic again and that he would never attempt it. But apparently I didn't know this, and I thought I kept up with everything, that he actually put his name on the building already, and now they have to remove it. And so again, it's like, God, these pitiful children who got billions of dollars, they're pitiful. They're a joke. And you always have to ask the question, when you see people who are actively supporting this guy, they're walking around with Trump shirts on. It's like, this is the guy that we used to make fun of in school. This is that rich kid who would hold their nose up at other people who didn't give them golden praise. And we would make fun of those kids because they thought they were better than a collective, the group, where we would all hang out and just be around each other. And, you know, it was fun to just be around each other. You had those one or two rich kids who thought they were superior to everybody else, and they would just walk with this air about them. And this is, and so again, nobody invited them to parties. Nobody invited them to hang out because they were just snobby, terrible people. So now you have these people who have billions of dollars, not because they worked hard for it, of course, but because they used a weak constitution that the United States has. They use weak labor laws that the United States has. They use weak global protections for human rights that the world has to amass a ton of money
And now they use it to get back at all the kids who made fun of them for being stuck up, rich, narcissistic snobs. Let's go to the next thing. This UFC fight. I tell you this. That's the one consistent thing with Donald Trump. He is a hillbilly capitalist. He likes the cheapest garbage. Like how his penthouse back in the 90s was all that cheap, kitschy gold that you could buy at flea markets. It's not real gold, so it doesn't have any weight to it. You know, it's not 10 carat, 18 carat. It's not a carat in it. It's just cheap, flashy, gold-colored or gold-styled stuff, and he will put it all over his penthouses, and now he has it in the Oval Office, too. I just saw that today. So he likes that cheap Kmart look. He likes fast food. Again, cheap, easy to make food. And he likes cheap, violent garbage like the UFC. So again, nothing of actual value like solidarity or people power or bringing people together, right? Let's host a violent sport that is just bleeding, no pun intended, bleeding support and viewership over the past 5 years. Let's try to give it a lifeblood and host it on the lawn. the stuff that people do in hillbilly communities. If you've ever seen backyard wrestling, where people will put up a makeshift ring and hold a wrestling match in the front yard or in the backyard. Shout out to Trailer Park Boys, one of my favorite shows of all time. I just watched that episode last week where the Trailer Park Boys created a wrestling match and put the ring in front of the trailers, and the entire trailer park came out. That's what it made me think of, right? But now again, because again, just like in high school, when these narcissists tried to act like they were cooler than the majority of students in high school, these idiots in the White House put out a slogan like they're 5 years old, saying no fatties. I'm not making this up, listeners. They actually put out something saying no fatties and are going to have a quote unquote weight limit of who's allowed to come watch the fight. I mean, seriously, these are the corniest people ever. Ever. It's embarrassing to even think. All the rappers who used to name drop this idiot and still name drop him? Like, seriously, what a pitiful loser. Little 5 and 6 year old things. Hey, what do you think the military troops are going to say? Oh my God, Donald Trump hurt my feelings. He said, I'm too fat to come to the UFC fight. That just ruined my weekend. Oh, no. Nobody cares. Nobody cares. It's embarrassingly funny how Trump, Hegseth, that loser, Stephen Miller, that nerd, that's another one of those rich nerds who's mad that nobody invited him to their party. All these losers really think that they're hurting these people who really, really want to come to a front yard hillbilly violent fight. Nobody cares. Nobody likes you. Nobody respects you. And that's the part that they'll never get over, is they can have all this money, they can use all this power, they can hurt all these people, and nobody will ever respect them. And that's what's causing them to, that's what's eating at them in their core. Their true alienation is that nobody respects them.
this 250th anniversary garbage that they were trying to do with the National Mall, the speaker lineup are what I call your local car wash's greatest hits. CNC Music Factory? Milli Vanilli? Seriously, how on earth did anybody in the Trump White House find Milli Vanilli? I mean, that's on some where in the world is Carmen Sandiego type stuff. How were they able to dig up Milli Vanilli? See, I would love to know. But apparently they did, because the White House is circulating the list of people who they have, quote unquote, chosen to perform the 250th concert. And it's all best of the 90s car wash hits. Again, not to hate on CNC Music Factory. They were huge in the early 90s. Huge. But it's CNC Music Factory? How did they dig them up? And just when I was laughing the hardest, in the last 72 hours, a lot of those artists have decided to cancel on the National Mall 250th anniversary show. So again, y'all, this is pitiful. This is pitiful. That's what happens when you cosplay fascism. They're not real fascists. They're pitiful children who could smell a mile away that nobody respected them when they were kids. And they use their narcissism to grow their psychopathic nature. And we all know Donald Trump's history of his psychopathic misogyny, sexual assault, racial horrificness. I mean, we've seen it loud and clear of who he is. Stephen Miller, if you dig up all his, forum chats from when he was a kid, I'm sure he was on all the neo-Nazi sites. He was on all the sites crying that no woman would date him. Nobody would be his friend. Whining, doing all that you expect the Stephen Miller to do. And then, of course, Pete Hegseth is probably the lamest of them all, because, you know, just like the great E-40 song, he practices looking hard. Shout out to 40 Water. You should look up that album, too. That's one of the greatest E-40 songs ever. Practice looking hard. Because that's exactly what you could tell Hegseth does every morning, is he stands in the mirror, he makes sure his mirror is clean, and he practices looking hard because he's got to put on an air. And the military troops, when you watch the speeches of the troops listening to him, they're rolling their eyes, they're looking around. Nobody respects these people. And that's what eats at them every day. So yes, their psychopathic narcissism, which is at the core of the capitalist structure in general, is why you have such unmitigated violence and dehumanization happening right now. You got a bunch of kids who were psychopaths on some Benny's Video type stuff. You should check that movie out, by the way. Shout out to the great Michael Haneke. Benny's Video from 1992. That's essentially who you have. If you saw Benny's Video, that kid grew up to get power in the U.S. government. Just pitiful. These are pitiful children here, going to happily have fast food at a UFC fight on the front lawn of the White House. And they think, again, in their head, they don't really think it's cool. Again, in their head, they think they're standing up for their own, like, little niche. But it's embarrassing and lame. And as we get closer to this ridiculously stupid 250th anniversary garbage, they're going to get even worse.
right? There's supposed to be some birthday parade for this genocidal loser Trump. So there'll be a parade. We'll see what happens with that. But it's just pitiful. It's just absolutely pitiful. These are the losers that the vast majority, not the vast majority, these are the losers that the vast majority of people now are asked to respect. The president of the United States and his administration. It's embarrassing. Just corny losers. That's all they are. Everything they do is, nobody liked me. And Trump says himself, people treat me unfair. Oh, no. So I'm going to throw a UFC fight because that'll show up. I'm going to throw a birthday party for myself. That'll show them. I'm going to throw my own parade. That'll show them. Jesus. And that's the ether, if you're familiar with the great song from Nas. That's the ether that burns their soul forever. Is that they are going to do all this stuff, and at the end of the day, nobody will ever respect them. So that brings me to my next topic. If we got that kind of losers, pitiful children running around, you would think the invertebrate Democratic Party leadership, those backboneless jellyfish, would actually have any gall to stand up and fight. But no, not at all. No. They just put out what they call an autopsy report, which is so embarrassing. Let's break this down, listeners. We're going to take a music break later. We got to get through this because this is embarrassing. So usually a report might become major news because of some kind of major revelation that's contained inside of it. But of course, the invertebrate Democratic Party leadership is currently in such an absolute disarray and chaos, led by a bunch of losers who support genocide, losers who support capitalist exploitation, some of them even voting in favor of the concentration camps that are currently running right now. These are the losers now running the Democratic Party. They've managed to turn even the act of simply releasing a report to the public a truly embarrassing debacle. I mean, the only reason the Republican Party right now is on life support is because of the internal civil war within the Republican Party. The Democratic Party has done no damage to the Republican Party at all. All of the Republican Party's issues, all the stuff they have that's causing them to die, they're all self-inflicted because right-wingers are so stupid, dumb, and lazy and goofy that they're going to destroy themselves internally. But the Democratic Party could have done that if they had a fighting bone in their body, but they don't. Unless it's a leftist or, a socialist, and we'll get into Mamdani later. So the DNC's autopsy report on what went wrong in 2024, I'm going to try my best not to laugh through this, listener, so you can get this full story. They released a report last week, and it has quickly and hilariously plunged the party into an internal crisis that it already was in, but now was worsened, apparently, from the leaks coming out of the DNC. DNC Chair Ken Martin, who is climbing very closely to being as pitiful as Hakeem Jeffries. Ken Martin now faces calls to resign over the release of the report. So most of the problem between the party is not what's in the report, but how it's been messaged. So to be clear, there's a ton of embarrassing crap that's in that report. But it's revealing of the DNC that has been utterly in shambles the past year
that the production and release of the report has become a bigger controversy than what's in it. Because listeners, they've already polled the people in the country. The two biggest issues as to why Kamala Harris got whooped was the economy, working class issues, and Gaza. That's it. Those are the two things as to why people either chose not to vote or people chose to vote in protest against Biden's supported pick, Harris. We know that from multiple studies by this point. That a ton of polls have come out, yet none of those two things are in the autopsy report. So while it's unclear who's exactly responsible for it, Martin's first misstep was arguably appointing his consultant friend, Paul Rivera, to head the task, for which he reportedly took months to get in touch with top names from the Biden and Harris operations, or simply never reached out to them at all. The appointment might have been overlooked, but Martin then serially delayed the report's release, suddenly threatened to bury it, then reversed himself again and vowed to put it out, all while claiming that the nearly 200-page report, yes, listeners, it is 200 pages of garbage fluff, which claims to have been based on interviews with more than 12,000 Democratic officials, I call you know what on that, and surveys of 5,000 more people, I call you know what on that as well. They claim that it had been written for free. Now, naturally, given both this spectacle and the unfinished, error-ridden product that made Martin fold an apology into a press release announcing the public reveal of the report, the choice of Rivera with his less than illustrious career is now receiving extra scrutiny, further fueling questions about Martin's leadership. And now we get to Gaza, the genocide that mysteriously is not in the report. Interest in the report soared the past few months thanks to leaks that suggested the party's role, the Democratic Party's role in assisting Israel's years-long genocide, and how that contributed to the 2024 defeat was part of the final copy. That was what was in the final, supposed to be in the final copy. It was supposed to be in the final copy from those 5,000 people surveyed and those 12,000 Democratic officials interviewed. Huh? Well, what we got instead is neither Gaza nor anything to do with Israel foreign policy is in the report. They took it all out. And this is how you know that this is an absolute dumpster fire, is that you're going to put out a report about why the Democratic Party lost the presidential election and you don't have a single word in there about foreign policy. That's how you know it was doctored. That's how you know that it's a lie. Even more puzzling, the Institute for Middle East Understanding Policy Project insists that they were told, and this is from them, listeners, quote, they were told clearly and unambiguously that the autopsy found that Gaza was the net negative for the Democratic Party in 2024, end quote. And only a week before the report's release, the Harris campaign's digital director, who has spoken to the report's authors, had described exactly how this had been the case. Here's the quote from them, listeners, right here. Quote, Gaza was an impossible issue to communicate around. Protesters drove coverage away from campaign events. Digital creators or even supporters were afraid to say anything nice about Biden because their comments section would get rocked in ways that may not be reflected in a poll. It meaningfully reduced enthusiasm, end quote. I mean, we already know the numbers. More people
this go around did not vote in the presidential election, then the people who voted for either Harris or Trump, that's how large of a number sat out the vote. In other words, it really, really looks like someone at the DNC invertebrate camp excised the findings about Gaza from the finished product, an especially stupid thing to do if those findings show that lockstep support for Israel's genocide was a major political liability, and if the goal here is to avoid repeating the party's 2024 disaster, you probably want people to know, maybe. The fact that the DNC under Martin's tenure already rejected several resolutions condemning, you already know, listeners, the American Israel Public Affairs Committee, APOC, and calling for a ban on weapon sales to Israel won't help this perception. But reading through the report, Gaza is far from its only problem, listeners. We're not even talking about the missing conclusion in other sections. How that got past the final edits is beyond me. Or the glaring errors that look like a dissertation. And so listeners that don't know this, but PhD dissertations, because, you know, we spent forever and a day trying to finish them up, they are riddled with errors throughout. And we still, you know, that we finish them and we submit them, and they're riddled with errors, just like this report. It sometimes involves the authors getting figures wrong that are accurately printed on the exact same page. Let me repeat that, listeners. In this report that the DNC released as its official report on why they lost the presidential election, they have figures that are wrong, data that is wrong on one page that are accurately printed on another page. Or the fact that at one point, the report appears to be advocating that the party flirt with breaking election law, all but calling for campaigns and super PACs backing them to find some way to be better aligned and have more clarity around the lanes they will occupy. And for the record, listeners, if you don't know campaign law, it's illegal for campaigns to coordinate with super PACs. I mean, it's just so embarrassing. You got one pitiful, genocidal, right-wing white supremacist group, the Republican Party, just pitiful children who were rich, spoiled brats who never had friends, who use weapons and violence and law to get their way and throw tantrums. Nobody respects me. Then on the other side, you have the Democratic Party invertebrates, the weaklings, the punks who just refuse to stand up and fight for anything, who prefer to hide in blankets than lose any of their APAC money, lose any of their insurance stock money instead of getting people single-payer health care. So you got two pitiful, pitiful children in these two groups. Maybe the biggest problem with the report is that there just isn't all that much there. And that's, of course, the point. That's why they released it this way. It's not just Gaza. Specifics about policy and messaging on virtually every front are missing from the report. And that's why it's as useful as used toilet paper, meaning new toilet paper you can still use. This report, you can't use anything of this. So that's why it's like finding used toilet paper. And everything that's in it is the stuff you find on used toilet paper. Radio Free Labor, y'all. WEFT. Champagne. We are back. And I am fighting through my sinuses to let folks know this. You got pitiful children on both sides of the aisle here. So what are you going to do this weekend? Would you like to go to the UFC front lawn fight and eat McDonald's fries?
with like 12 people who meet the weight limit of whatever Hegseth's weird obsession with people's weight is. I guess, I don't know, maybe he had weight issues as a kid. That's my guess, and he never went and saw a therapist about it. Maybe he has body dysmorphia. Who knows what Hegseth and his obsession with weight. Ever since he got into that position, he's been obsessively talking about people's weight. You got to have a certain weight, right? I mean, it's really bizarre. Or are you going to sit at home and read this Democratic National Committee report that basically tells you absolutely nothing about anything that's going on in the Democratic Party? I mean, you got a lot of choices here, listeners. There's a lot of things you can do, or you can listen to Radio Free Labor. You can listen to WEFT Champaign 90.1 FM. We got a lot of amazing things happening, but I don't know what's going on with these people. So we're going to do some Marvin Gaye in a second. I want to give a shout out first to Krannert Center for the Performing Arts. 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Krannert Center thanks you for helping make their 2025-2026 season a success. Details on their 2026-2027 season will be announced later this spring at KrannertCenter.com. Yeah, y'all. So let's do some Marvin Gaye. What's going on? Because I don't know. UFC fights, DNC jellyfish, French fries. The fascists are pitiful, y'all. Radio Free Labor, WEFT.

actually helping loosen up this stuff too. So I'm feeling better about that. But again, happy to be back. Radio Free Labor, WEFT Champaign. But let's talk about, of course, the big news coming out of this past 24 hours, of course. If you haven't been keeping up, this is the biggest thing happening in the fight against fascism and immigration. Let's go to New Jersey, Delaney Hall. I mean, again, there's a reason why corporate media is not reporting on this as they should. I saw a little bit of it this morning, but still not much. But this is huge. It started Thursday night. On Thursday night, you had the federal immigration thugs violently attacking protesters and journalists outside the Delaney Hall Detention Center in Newark, New Jersey. And these ICE agents, these horrific, violent fascists, they were swinging batons, deploying pepper spray. They arrested at least six people in an effort to break an ongoing blockade in support of 300 immigrant detainees on hunger and labor strike inside the facility. And the video footage is just, I mean, it's all over everywhere right now, but corporate media is trying to block it. The video posted on social media, it's not protesters, but ICE, the ICE thugs who are initiating and escalating the violence. Big surprise there. I mean, that's what you see everywhere in this situation. One agent is seen kicking a protester into a moving semi-truck with the protester's foot appearing to get caught under the wheel as they fall to the ground. And you have unconfirmed social media reports indicate the person suffered a major bruise. Reporters at the scene said federal agents deliberately targeted cameras in an effort to prevent documentation of the assault. Photographer Mustafa Basim wrote that an ICE agent struck his camera with his baton using full force, snapping the lens in half, despite Basim being clearly identified as press. That sounds familiar. Same thing that the Israeli military was doing to journalists in the genocide of Palestinians. Some 300 immigrants inside the facility have been in a hunger and labor strike since last Friday. As in United States prisons, immigrants held inside detention facilities are often expected to perform free labor to keep the facility operational, some for as little as $1 a day, but many for free. While immigrants slave away inside Delaney Hall, the government is paying, and I hate that it uses this acronym, my apologies, my favorite labor union, they have y'all same initials, GEO Group, $1 billion to operate the facility. In an interview with the American Prospect, New Jersey Democratic Senator Andy Kim, who suffered from tear gas exposure when he visited the Delaney facility earlier this week, he said immigrants inside were, quote, getting paid next to nothing, and that he had heard reports that some people are being forced to do this work without compensation either. The vast majority of those detained in Delaney and throughout the U.S. for-profit immigration concentration camps, they have not a single accusation of crime. None whatsoever. So these are concentration camps. Conditions inside Delaney and the rest of the immigrant concentration camp network are deadly. An AP investigation, corporate media. This is how bad it must be if corporate media is putting out these studies. An AP investigation published this week found that at least 10 detainees have died by suicide since Trump returned to office in January 2025, including seven since October, the most for any fiscal year in ICE's history. The deaths, and this is from Associated Press's report, far outpaced the growth in ICE's detainee population and expose a system of deliberate medical neglect, isolation, and psychological torment. Seven of the 10 had no record of any violent crime.
faced with growing mass anger,

0: anger over conditions at Delaney and the mass deportation operation overall. You know who it is, y'all. Cory Booker. Cory Booker of New Jersey posted about the federal rampage Thursday night on social media, saying that he was, and I don't believe a word of this, listeners, he posted that he was deeply disturbed and outraged and that he had reached out to ICE for clarification. What a loser. This is the same idiot who votes for ICE's budget every time, knowing that they kill, maim, and assault people. They kidnap people. They do all these things. He votes for their budget to exist and to operate, but now he's deeply disturbed and outraged. What a loser. Speaking on CNN Thursday, Cory Booker noted that when he visited the concentration camp on Wednesday, he met people as young as 18 and 19, including a person with a thick New Jersey accent who had graduated from a New Jersey high school. This person told Booker that they had no memory of the country the Trump administration is trying to send them to. Appearing again on CNN on Friday, let's see if Booker actually got even more deeply disturbed. He reiterated his call for the facility to be closed, but stopped short of calling for the release of those inside. Huh, that's interesting. So Booker wants the facility closed, but he doesn't know what happens to detainees in concentration camps when a camp closes. They'll just be transported to another concentration camp. So what he decided to do was he attacked Trump for failing to go after the worst of the worst. His words, listeners, not mine. In the process, accepting the deportation framework established by the administration and the supposed right of the government to kidnap and disappear people that it claims have committed serious crimes with no evidence or no real accusation. This is the system that Cory Booker supports. The petty bourgeois liberals who love this system. In his social media posts and his television appearances, Cory Booker made no calls to abolish the ICE structure or for charges of attempted murder to be brought against the agents who kicked and shoved protesters into a moving 18-wheel truck, as was the case in Minneapolis, Minnesota, Broadview, Illinois, and Portland, Oregon. Democratic invertebrate officials had responded to sustained protests and blockades by community members by deploying local and state police to help federal agents in quelling and moving the protest away from immediate sites where immigrants are being held and tortured to somewhat farther away so the operations can continue. On Friday, New Jersey Governor Mike Sherrill deployed state police to establish vehicle checkpoints in a what he's calling a designated protest zone, aimed not at protecting demonstrators from ICE violence, of course, but at moving the blockade away from the facility so deportations can continue. Right? Many of the nation's largest and most heavily trafficked airports right now are places where people can stand up and say no to the trafficking of humans that they're calling ICE immigration. This is human trafficking for exploitative purposes. Call it what it is. It's not immigrant enforcement. It's human trafficking. The purpose of this filth is to dehumanize people, predominantly immigrants, and to present workers and youth fleeing poverty, dictatorship, and imperialist violence waged by the United States across the globe, to present them as a species to be hunted, abducted, and returned. The same U.S. government that now disappears immigrants into concentration camps, assaults journalists, and beats protesters, driving them away from detention sites, will use the same methods against every sector of working class resistance and protest action around labor, around police surveillance and violence, around fighting AI now, around anything that we pick to resist against this exploitative system. In other words, a decolonial struggle. The defense of immigrants cannot be entrusted to the ruling classes. We have to look at what Minneapolis and Chicago and Portland and other spaces have done in Newark, at them now, in defending the human rights of people to not be trafficked. And that's what this is. And that's why we have to stand up and fight at every cost in defending the human rights of people. Plain and simple. Fighting for human rights. Radio Free Labor, WEFT 90.1 FM. Delaney Hall is just, it's just one of the worst things ever. But of course, Cory Booker's big thing is, I need clarification. Clarification as people are just, I don't know. Clarification, that's a new one for me. Let's go to some Quincy Jones in a second. I was listening to some old school Quincy Jones from back in the day. I'm gonna go back to the garden in a second. But before we do that, I gotta give a huge shout out to Live Action Games, one of my favorite places in Champaign is Live Action Games. 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That's 217-359-GAME. Let's go to some Quincy Jones. Let's talk about this Secret Garden. I'm in the mood. Radio Free Labor, WEFT 90.1 FM. We are still on fire.
1: Tell me a secret. I don't just want to know about any secret of yours. I want to know about one special secret. Tonight.

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I love this. It's trying to find a way to, these obscure late 80s and early 90s songs. it's always fun to think about, because, like, especially as you're starting to get older, you start to have these very strange flashes of memory of certain things that could be interesting, but you never really know, you know. Radio Free Labor, y'all, WEFT 90.1 FM. Finished talking about our support up there for the protesters in Delaney Hall. Delaney Hall right now standing up to fight fascist terrorism from ICE. The protesters are still growing strong. They are fighting to stand for the people. Very, very lovely to see. Loving the power of the people standing up to fight. But it's not easy, though. Again, everybody needs each other's support. It's going to be a long and protracted struggle. Even when these idiots are out of the White House, you're still going to have more people that support having ICE, or what they're calling immigration enforcement. But you and I know it as human trafficking, because, again, and we have to repeat this, Barack Obama kidnapped and deported way more people than almost any other president. And so, again, you have to understand, even the most moderate Democrat is going to support human trafficking, which is why Cory Booker came out as weak as he did. So, what's interesting too about what's been happening with the stuff I talked about before, and I haven't had a chance to talk about it because I've been gone, but Mamdani. So what Mamdani has done is truly some of the most, those of us that study this kind of stuff, we knew it could happen. But the fact that he's done it so fast is what's really just surprising to the utmost degree. Being able to balance the budget of a city as large and as ridiculously complicated as New York simply meant one thing: tax the rich. Simple as that. And it's, again, this is not some kind of new age thing. In the vast majority of countries, especially those that are capitalists, if you are a corporation, you have to pay a large tax bill. That tax bill goes into the infrastructure of supporting people's lives. That's why people get free health care. That's why people get free school. That's why people get free child care. That's why people get all these free items. Because the corporations and the wealthy pay a tax in those countries. So when Mamdani does this in New York, and all of a sudden now there's more than enough money for the school system, there's more than enough money for affordable housing now. More than enough. And that's why, as horrific as what the federal government is doing right now, the local struggles are providing examples of socialist power that will be learned and developed by Generation Z and those younger than them. We have legitimate, actual socialists winning office and running in almost every state and local race right now. And they're all seeing what Mamdani's doing. And they're saying, we have to try this model here. And that's why the local struggles matter. Because if you just follow the federal stuff, it's going to always look horrible, because you got pitiful children fascists raining violence anywhere they see fit. That's what they do. This is class warfare.
And going back hundreds of years, Trump, Hegseth, Miller, all those idiots, they're doing the exact same thing that the colonial powers have always done. No matter what, that's what they do. But when you look at the local struggles happening right now, the stuff happening in New York, it does say a lot about what's going to, what can arise from local grassroots struggles if we put the policies first. If we put the policies first, giving people an alternative of thinking of socialism as a means of an actual lived reality does so much that just how we're talking about now, we said this 4 or 5 years ago when AI, we have no idea how horrific AI is going to be in the future. And here we are 3-4 years later. And yes, AI has gotten way worse and it's so horrific that the data center situation now drinking up all the water, destroying the environment, and hurting people's lives. Like we knew it was going to be bad, but we didn't know it was going to be this bad. I believe the same thing now about the socialist policies, in the term that we don't know how amazing this model is going to be, because you have so many young socialists now who are running for office, who are holding office, and they're using these examples to provide an alternative thinking for the people that live in this country. So yeah, again, this is why fascism, this is the dialectic. This is why fascism now has to be as violent as it's acting right now, because those on the horizon, the Trumps, the Hegseths, all these right wingers in the Congress, the Jeff Bezos and the Zuckerbergs, they all see that their time is almost over. I always go back to the Mark Carney speech that I consider to be one of the most important speeches in world history, and it's only a year old. The Mark Carney speech last year, it was earlier this year, I'm sorry. The Canadian Prime Minister's speech where he said Western domination is over. They had a good run. They exploited billions of people. They made trillions of dollars off of the deaths and dehumanization of people. But now it's over, because now the writing is on the wall as more socialist policy and belief is growing at a increasing manner. It doesn't look like it when you look at everything coming out of the federal government right now. But when you look at what's happening in New York and other spaces, Mexico, universal health care in Mexico starting in January 2027, and they have 1/18 of the GDP of the United States. And yet you have a country that close. So it's not just Cuba anymore. Remember, the U.S. fascists hate Cuba because it is a socialist country that gives an example that's so close to home. But when you look at Mexico, Mexico is literally connected to the U.S. and they're going to have universal health care next year. So it is a real possibility. It gives you the opportunity to think alternatively. And that's really the power of what we're seeing right now across the board, the capacity to think alternatively in local spaces. So this is why I'm not a pessimist or a nihilist or any of that garbage about the permanence of oppression or the permanence of racial oppression, the permanence of whatever these social constructions are that exploit bodies and people. I don't believe any of that stuff, because you're seeing the roots planted in different parts of the West. The people continue to fight, resist, and demand human rights. So you're going to see it. I'm telling you, it's going to happen very fast. In fact, I can see it. You're going to see a wall of socialists coming out, especially if what we expect is going to happen happens. You're going to get a very weak, moderate Democrat like Biden in the White House after the Trump fiasco. So you're going to get a Newsom. You're going to get a Newsom
who is basically a younger Biden who knows how to use social media. That's essentially who he is. And in response to that, you're not going to have more people moving to the right as they did against Biden because of the Gaza genocide. What you're going to have is you're going to have more people looking to the local and state positions because you're going to have more socialists in power doing other things policy-wise. So typically you would have the residents who would be upset at the Democratic Party. They would just move to the right. And then when they got upset at the right wing, they would move back to the Democratic Party, the centrists. But now there's a third alternative emerging out of Mamdani's work and the other socialists that are in different parts of the country. So we have to think of this long term, that there is power growing in the grassroots organizing that's putting young socialists in the power who are challenging the structures of local budgets. So when you see a socialist come in and say, no, this doesn't work this way, we're going to tax the rich and we're going to make the things that people need. And it happens that quickly. It disrupts the system. This is why Trump was so afraid to attack Mamdani and hasn't attacked him since. It's because he knows that his time is over. There's nothing he can do. There's nothing he can do to stop the wave of younger working class centered people challenging the system of U.S. capitalism, because we're going to always organize. That's why they're so pitiful, because the UFC fight, putting the name on the building, all the cheap gold crap around the White House, all that stuff is just superficial veils to cover the fact that the right wing is dying. It has no power. The Supreme Court decisions, the gerrymandering across the country. This is the last breath of the right wing, because the working classes are organizing. They have to try to bring a neo-Confederacy back, or else they're done. This is going to be a new stage of U.S. world, and it won't involve empire. And that's what scares them the most. So take this as a shot of optimism and power from somebody like myself, who is not always an optimist, but the seeds are planted. It's going to be a violent and ugly year, unfortunately, as long as these clowns are in the White House. But you have to think long term in struggle, that the working classes, the radicals, the socialists, the ones that they're trying to ban, they're trying to implement education classes of why communism and socialism are terrible things. They're not doing those things unless they're scared that their time is over and socialism is going to become the most popular belief system in the United States in the next 10 years. They know it's coming. There's nothing they can do to stop it. They had their fun exploiting people, killing billions of people. They had their fun, and now it's over. Radio Free Labor, y'all. WEFT 90.1 FM. We are on fire today, y'all. I've been wanting to say that for a long time, but again, I've been traveling, and now we're back in the saddle, getting it in, making sure people know that it's all about that Radio Free Labor. Oh, man, I'm excited. Let's do a quick announcement. Then we're going to do some new edition. I want to give a shout out to Experience Champaign Urbana. 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
For more information, visit makeitcu.com. Yeah, we haven't done any new edition in a while, and I feel bad about that. We got to do some new edition. You know, those, you know, we get a lot of those. We get a lot of requests for new edition with good reason, because, I mean, you can't hate on new edition. 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

Ooh. Man, New Edition, Radio Free Labor, WEFT, classic sounds, classic everything today. Just so happy to be back. Like I said, been a rough week, sinuses messed me up, respiratory system, you know, making sure you can breathe. And of course, you know, people know that I like to go and work out, but it's not always smart to go and work out and be outside a lot when you have respiratory and sinus issues. So, you know, I've learned my lesson. I gotta be better about that. I gotta be careful. You know, you don't want to mess around with your respiratory system. But I'm here, I'm back. I don't have to blow my nose as much anymore. So, but let's get into now again, movie time. Time to talk about movies. Shout out to the film fanatics out there. I know y'all still out there doing good work. You know, one of the things that we like to do is we like to make sure that we're always giving props and credits to the grassroots filmmakers out there. You know, Radio Free Labor is a big film show as well. We talk about the working classes. We talk about the power of the people. We talk about all these things. But one of the things we often forget about is how radical filmmaking can be. But here on Radio Free Labor, somebody like myself who loves film, I'm always putting film at the center of everything we do. So if you catch this show, you're going to hear something about film or television, because visual pictures and how we use the medium of film and television, just like radio, community radio, can be a very radical space, right? And I want to talk about a radical movement happening right now that kind of just came out of nowhere. But we're in the midst of a horror film renaissance here. Now, the last time that word was used in a serious manner was in 2017, when Jordan Peele just completely shattered everybody's expectations of what a horror film could be. Get Out was the film, and it was just the most just amazing thing you've ever seen. Words can't describe the first time you see Get Out. And, you know, I've sat on panels and talked about this film ad nauseum, and I won't spend a lot of time on it because we're talking about today. But to see Get Out in 2017 the first time, and for somebody like myself, because and I get a lot of flack for this, but I don't like watching trailers. Like when you go to the movie theater and, of course, they show you like 30 minutes of trailers before your movie starts, I go out in the hallway. Because the problem is that trailers give away so much information now that a lot of movie execs and production studios, they think audiences need to be spoon-fed and have their hands held to go see a film now. Tell them what the plot is so they'll go out and see it. But again, I like the old school style where, no, you don't do that. You only go if you get a really unique trailer that just kind of it disrupts your thinking, like, oh, this might be interesting to see. So I went in blind with it, and most people did as well, because even the people that watched the Get Out trailer had no idea what this was going to be about. And even sitting in the theater, it's not until probably the third act that you really get what Jordan Peele's doing. And it's probably, I mean, I can't think of a more brilliant script in horror. Maybe It Follows is probably number two. And I'm talking strictly story. Maybe It Follows, the film that came out in 2015. That's about, 2014, excuse me. And It Follows is about a creature that's transmitted through sexual contact that follows you until it kills you. And it follows you across continents. It follows you across everywhere. It's able to just follow you unless you pass it on to somebody else. And then when that person is killed by the creature comes back to you.
So yeah, it's supposed to be a metaphor. Well, they thought it was a metaphor for STDs and sexual transmission, but in fact, it's more so a metaphor about death. It's a metaphor about death that, you know, death is always following you. The minute you're born, in some form or fashion, death is following you. And it may take time away to go after somebody else, but for some, but no matter what happens, at a certain point, death will find you. So that's, it's a metaphor for accepting death. Brilliant film. So I would say that may be number two in terms of story. And then number three would be 2023's When Evil Lurks, which is an alternate universe where religion, it has been proven that there is no supernatural, or excuse me, that there is no God in this alternate universe. So demons demons take over the earth. And so people have to create businesses to exorcise demons to keep the earth safe from being taken over. And I'm not going to spoil anything else about that story, but I just gave you the premise. So that's probably the third best film script that I've seen in recent history. But Get Out is what really launched this kind of horror renaissance, where you have somebody on a very independent budget, because Get Out was made for tiny, for little dollars. It made it, it was, there was no money to make Get Out. And the writing and the script were so tight and brilliant, and the critique was so brilliant, that it really did encourage and inspire a lot of young working class filmmakers to spark this kind of revolutionary independent cinema thing. I mean, because of Get Out, you have A24 becoming one of the most dominant film studios. And A24 is one of those indie studios that has a little bit of money it gives to filmmakers to make relatively cheap films. So you have A24. And then, of course, because of A24's success, you have another studio come up that gives very little money to people to make films, Neon. And Neon, of course, is responsible for all these amazing, even though I'm not the biggest fan of it, the Anora that just won the Academy Award, it was a Neon film, right? And again, I'm not, I personally think Sean Baker does better work than what was on Anora. So it's sad that that's the film he gets rewarded for, but I digress. Needless to say is that Neon is one. And then, of course, you have Mubi is another one of those companies, very, very cheap, but you have a lot of independent film coming out of there. And those are three of the biggest, not big, the three most popular kind of indie cinema studios that you don't get without a Get Out. That Get Out created this kind of seriousness around making independent film, especially around horror, and making it say something that nobody, that everybody else is afraid to say. Like, Get Out is not about the typical white supremacist, hardcore, right-wing Nazi-type racist, but it's about the petty bourgeois liberal racist. And I don't want to spoil what they're doing, but I think it's an absolutely brilliant premise, just through and through. So fast forward to today, you know, you have all these things happening, and then you got this kid named Curry Barker. And Curry Barker spent most of his time over the past 6-7 years making these 1 to 2 minute short movies on YouTube. Most of them comedies. But some of them, you got a little horror in them. But there's a kind of playfulness and dark humor to Curry Barker's short films. And he makes a ton of them on his YouTube channel. But all of a sudden, he makes this one that's called The Chair.
And that's the one where people are like, whoa, this kid actually has talent. And the chair takes off. I don't want to spoil anything. It's about a 22-minute short, but I definitely encourage you, if you're into creative horror, I think you would like The Chair. I can't give you a premise because if I do, it'll spoil the short. But The Chair by Curry Barker got a lot of people talking that he's able to make, just like Jordan Peele. He made a film with, it looked like the budget was millions of dollars, but it was really only hundreds of dollars. Like how he was able to use his budget to make something that creative and thrilling, it got a lot of people talking. So then he makes a hour-long short the next year called Milk and Cereal. Now, this one I can't give you a premise because it won't spoil anything. But Milk and Cereal is about a young man who loves milk, so his nickname is Milk, played by the director, Curry Barker. And he has a best friend named Devin. And Devin decides that for Milk's birthday, they're going to play a prank on Milk, and they're going to buy a pistol, and they're going to load it with blanks to surprise Milk and pretend like somebody's getting shot at his birthday party. And that's all I'm going to say. That's the premise. The film is only about an hour long, so it's a short. It's still considered technically a short film because it's only an hour. But the film does so well in terms of how tight it's made and the editing and the use of the budget to tell a really creepy story. So again, now his real power comes through because he was given, what was it? I think $700,000, something like that. Don't quote me on the number, listeners, but he got a very low number to make this film that is just tearing through the country right now, just completely tearing through the country right now. Obsession, right? Obsession has the kind of power right now that Get Out had, but also this film from 2022 that people forget about, that you don't get weapons without this film, Barbarian, from this guy. And the reason why I don't put Barbarian up there with Get Out and It Follows and When Evil Lurks, I think Barbarian is absolutely brilliant through and through. And it's up there. It's like top five. But the reason why I don't have it in those top three is because the director comes out of a long history of doing things. So I'm really talking a lot about these first-time directors who have no money and they just make, and they scrap together what they can to make a film that turns out to be absolutely brilliant. And that's what I think. And again, you know, Barbarian's not that, because the director of Barbarian came from the show The Whitest Kids You Know, Zach Cregger. So he came from having a relative, he understood budgets and how to use them, and he has some money. So, but needless to say, when Barbarian came out, it became this kind of superstorm. Like people were like, we've never seen, we haven't seen anything like this in a long time. That's this brilliant. But also this scary. And if you've seen Barbarian, you know that I'm talking about that first act specifically in terms of just how terrifying it is. I mean, it's just that good. So Obsession comes out, and now Obsession is getting those same marks to where it has now made over $100 million at the box office, off of less than $1 million budget. And again, what I'm trying to say is this is part of a renaissance similar to the one from 2017. Now, the reason why I think this is happening, it's also political economy, you know, Radio Free Labor, everything goes back to political economy. Right now, the corporations are having a problem. The corporations are not
making the money on the films that they're supposed to be making. A lot of these corporations are using millions, hundreds of millions of dollars to make these very cheap and corny movies, and nobody's buying them. Nobody's going to see any of this crap. And so they're losing a ton of money on the back end. So right now you have, there's no middle film anymore. There's these super duper expensive studio films that are $200 million and above. And then you also have films like Obsession that are extremely, extremely cheap. So the middle ground film that you used to see like in the 90s, those films are dead. They don't make those anymore. And so that's why you have this necessity to go back to cheaper filmmaking, even getting people off of YouTube like Curry Barker. And he's not the first to do this. I'm going to talk about more people that did this before as well. But the fact that you have this kind of revolutionary filmmaking process occurring in this way, and it's reaping benefits because people are talking about it and how original and fresh it is. And I'm not going to talk about the plot of Obsession because you should go in blind. You shouldn't, don't read anything about the film. Just go and see it. But the way in which he's using the money, the ways in which he's using the camera. Again, one of the things about Barker, and I'm glad he has that name because one of my favorite directors is Clive Barker. They're not related though. But one of the great things about Curry Barker is that he has a talent for his direction, his camera work. His editing and camera work, I think, is some of the best I've ever seen. Just watching The Chair alone, there's something special about this guy, right? And again, a lot of the things that he's making commentary on are radical ideas in filmmaking, right? So besides that, you also have this other young kid who was younger than Curry Barker, this other young kid named Kane Parsons. And Kane Parsons also, just like Curry Barker, started on YouTube at around 17 years old. His name got big because he made these little shorts called Backrooms. And I watched a couple of them because I heard that they were making a movie about it. I'm not really into a lot of YouTube shorts because they don't come up on my algorithm that much, kind of surprisingly. But I like a lot of 70s, 80s, and 90s shorts. So I need to get back into it in general. But he made these really creepy shorts that was like a what they call a creepy pasta. So you have like four or five videos back to back that kind of tell a story. And the back rooms, what they do is they showcase this kind of yellow, empty hall. And people are walking through them and they encounter things that you don't want to encounter when you're alone walking around in a empty warehouse that's lit yellow. Needless to say, it was enough to where a studio approached him. A24 again, A24, they say, we got a tiny budget for you. Can you make this into an actual full film? And Kane Parsons, being only 19 years old when he signs this deal with A24, again, a year out of high school, says, yeah, give me whatever and I can do something with it. And that's exactly what he did. And he made a film that just came out yesterday called Backrooms, based on the YouTube shorts. And it's already projected to make even more money than Obsession made in its first week. In fact, I got the thing here from the thing. They said Obsession made 125 times its production budget. And I was right, listeners. He only got $750,000 to make Obsession. And it's already made over 125 times its production budget. And they're saying that Backrooms will overtake that number.
So why does this matter? Because just like we talked about how people are getting an alternative perspective of people like Mamdani, who are delivering material transformative things by going after the wealthy and the corporations. They're taxing the rich. By having these kinds of examples, you have a new thinking of the ways in which society works. It's the same with filmmaking, that you have these young, hungry, and vastly talented directors and screenwriters who are making films at a fever pace, whether they be short films or full-length feature films, either on YouTube, and I also forgot to mention Shudder. Shudder being another one of those things that came out of the Get Out time period and just completely just turned everything up and started financing films at a cheaper price. I mean, that's essentially what you did. And it's going back to a model that was big in terms of working class filmmaking in the 70s. When I talked about regional filmmaking, and you should go into our archives on Radio Free Labor, weft.org. And I did a whole show on regional filmmaking. But just to recap, you had local people in different parts of the U.S. in the 70s and 80s, and to a certain extent the 90s as well. And they would not be able to finance a film. So what they would do is they would go to a local bank, or they would use credit cards, and then they would make deals with regional theater chains and say, this, if you get this, whatever amount, you show this film and we get this amount of money for the number of tickets you got, we get 20% of the box office. So if you wanted to see the film, it was only shown regionally because it was financed regionally. And we're kind of getting back to that, except on a more nationwide scale. Because again, it's all about the capacity to finance these independent films. And it's changing the way people are thinking about how you can actually create radical filmmaking. Not to mention the fact that the films are being highly praised for being very good. Like, they're actually amazing scripts, stories, the acting. So these aren't movies that are just like the Five Nights at Freddy's garbage, where it's like kids are going to want to come and see it, or people are going to love the games, so we don't have to actually write anything. We can just put the characters on the screen and it'll make money. And it did. People went and saw Five Nights at Freddy's despite how horrible those films are. Where this is, though, the word of mouth is spreading because Obsession's numbers got better in week 2 and 3 because people said, you got to go see it. That's the same thing that happened to Barbarian.

right now are at a renaissance moment. This has been one of the best years. And really, again, I would say the COVID lockdown, you had a lot of people who had a lot of time to think about things they really had a problem with or things they really wanted to talk about. And so we got a lot of really great films from that kind of isolation, and the problems of the pandemic produced a lot of creative writing and filmmaking. That's why I think we're in this renaissance period now. I just mentioned When Evil Lurks. It's just brilliant. I talked about Obsession. But then there's other stuff, like I saw the TV Glow, which I have talked about on the previous show before. But in this year alone, you saw the revival of the 28 Years Later franchise, which, again, I'm not the biggest fan of. I like the first movie, but the second one, the 28 Weeks Later, you could give or take. But no, this revival, though, has actually been very good. And, of course, The Bone Temple is the one that came out this year, directed by Nia DaCosta. Now, she did the remake, The Candyman, which I did not like. I thought it was very superficial, not scary, and it's just, But she came back strong with her second film, 28 Years Later, The Bone Temple. So, again, everybody's, that's another one of those movies that word of mouth has gone around and said, no, this is legit. This movie is amazing, right? Then, of course, you talk about another guy, and I've mentioned him in the past before, who had no money and started off with Shudder. Because, again, Shudder also gives people this really great, Shudder gives people these very small budgets to make these films. And so you have Hokum came out this year from Damien McCarthy, who is responsible for two of the best Irish horror films, Oddity and Caveat. So now he's back with Hokum, and everybody is talking about how much they love that one as well. So yeah, Hokum is, yeah. And it got Adam Scott in it. Adam Scott's in a bunch of great horror films. So shout out to Adam Scott. Later on this year, people are already talking about it. Word of mouth is getting strong for the film Clayface, which is supposed to be about a DC supervillain, but it's actually made into a horror film. So Clayface is actually getting some really good word of mouth right now. So yeah, horror, and you know, the new Resident Evil movie. And again, people know I hate Resident Evil movies. Hate them. But this new one that's coming out is being directed by Zach Cregger, who did Barbarian, and then, of course, Weapons, which was nominated for a bunch of Academy Awards. It even won an Academy Award, Weapons did. But so he's now doing a Resident Evil movie, and I'm cautiously optimistic because I think he's a great director. Cautiously optimistic. Oh, boy. But then, of course, I can't talk about this resurgence without talking about Terrifier. I think because I want to always make sure I'm giving credit where credit's due, because Damien Leone was another one of those guys who started extremely small scale with no money, and he made this film called Terrifier, which I'm not the biggest fan of. I like the second and third one more, but I'll get into that. He made this film called Terrifier that is basically just kind of a mean-spirited slasher film about a clown who just kills people for fun. Like, there's no real story outside of that, right? But the way it was, you cannot deny the filmmaking talent, though. The guy only had a few hundred dollars to make the movie, but you can't tell because all the effects are practical. The camera work is amazing. The sound design, everything in the film looks like it was made by a professional studio. So again, you can't deny the talent of Damien Leone. So it's no surprise that he gets even more.

0: more money to make part two and part three. And it ain't much, but it's enough to challenge what it takes to actually make films. So fast forward, and I believe Terrifier 2 now is considered to be the highest grossing independent film ever made, actually, because it just is. So again, he's another one of those people that helped birth this kind of independent resurgence of grassroots filmmaking and just needing just a tiny bit of money to make something special. So that's another one. You have the Evil Dead series this year as well. Evil Dead Burn is coming out this year, right? You have another Insidious film coming out this year. You have another Wolf Creek film coming out this year. And those were famous films from the early 2000s that they're finally deciding we're going to make another version of those, right? Send Help was a big hit. Send Help from Sam Raimi, starring one of my favorite actresses ever, Rachel McAdams, who was just amazing in everything she does. She was one of the leads in Game Night. I still think that's one of the funniest movies in modern times, recent times, because of how she acts in the film. She steals every scene she's in. And I really wish she would do more comedies because she's just so funny. But she was very funny in Send Help too. So Send Help was really good. And the word of mouth was buzzing around that one. Ready or Not 2 got a lot of buzz as well. People were really excited about that. It did really well this year too. There's a lot of stuff out. Iron Lung, that's the other film that came out this year that started from a YouTuber like Ken, like Parsons, like Curry Barker. You also have, this guy's name is Mark Fishback, and he made Iron Lung off of just a few dollars as well, and it's doing extremely well. And people should be, I mean, it's just like, These folks are spending a lot of time perfecting their skills without any money. And then these companies are going to them and say, you were able to make this with no money. What if we gave you about $2 or $3 more? It's like, okay, I can do even more. And they're still making good stuff. It's because the original ideas and screen and writing, all the technical stuff is already good and tight. So they don't need any extra stuff. So that's why a lot of the films that are making the most money now, Sinners didn't cost that much money to make. You know, Coogler didn't need a Marvel budget to make Sinners. Sinners was very low budget compared to his other films. Because to be honest with you, it's a genre film, a horror film, and it's a film about racism. So they were like, you know, studios ain't going to just fund that and give it all this money. You know, Coogler was like, that's all right. Let me do what I need to do. and if it wasn't for the greatness of One Battle After Another, Sinners would have easily won the Academy Award. So, I mean, let's just be real. The film They Will Kill You, it is getting a lot of buzz right now in the horror community for being a great action horror film. You know, there's not a lot of action horror films anymore, but they say that one is legit. It's really good. They remade Faces of Death this year, but they did it like kind of as a quasi sequel. So it's not a remake of the original 1978 Faces of Death. And I talked about that on a previous show, the Faces of Death situation, but I thought the new one was going to be terrible, but people are telling me, and I haven't seen it yet, people are telling me I need to watch it. They say that it's actually not bad. So again, there's so much quality coming out right now that's kind of pushing this independent, radical filmmaking stretch that we have. The Mother of Flies from one of my favorite filmmaking families, the Addams Family, all their films are really great. Hellbender, Where the Devil Roams. They got a lot of really great films. So it's a mother, it's a husband and wife and their daughter that all three make all these movies. And yeah, they don't have hardly any money, but you can't tell. They're just made so well. You know, a lot of cheaply made effective filmmaking is just taking over right now. Despite critics' hatred of Lee's, whatever his name is, Lee Cronin, his movie The Mummy, it's pretty split right now. And the people said, if you pretend it's not a mummy movie, it's really good. See, people were expecting the old Universal style mummy, and they were kind of upset when they saw that it was a little girl that had been turned into a mummy. And they don't like that. It's very gory as well. So, you know, it's an interesting premise is what I'm saying. Interesting premise that has a lot of people really excited about it, but others that don't like it because it's not a traditional mummy movie. So, yeah, very interesting. No, Passenger just came out. It's not super popular, but people who saw it said they liked it. So, yeah, it's like there's just a back-to-back-to-back nature of how horror is being treated right now. And I think that the success of Obsession and the success of Backrooms has led to this reinvigoration of what Jordan Peele in 2017 really kicked off. So, yeah, I'm really excited about the future of horror films. I'm excited about the future of independent cinema as people continue to develop challenging narratives against fascism, against this capitalist just garbage, all the mess that they deal with on a daily basis. There's going to be a lot of power in filmmaking that we're going to be able to use, and we have to be prepared to embrace it, really. So shout out to... IFC did it back in the early 2000s, independent film company. They start back in this, but they don't do that kind of stuff no more. But shout out to A24. Shout out to Mubi. They're the ones that did The Substance from last year, 2 years ago, I'm sorry. Shout out to them. Shout out to Neon. They're doing some amazing stuff. And shout out to Shudder. So those are the four right now that are really pushing the indie style, cheap budgets, but effective storylines, practical effects. Stay away from that computer garbage, that CGI and AI. Stay away from that garbage. You know, those are the four companies that are really bringing the fire right now. So shout out to them. All right, y'all. Radio Free Labor, WEFT. I made it through the show without having to blow all the tissue out of my nose. Hopefully the weather will stabilize, so I don't have to deal with this sinus stuff as much anymore. But it's good to be back. Stephanie will be back next week. You know, shout out to all the protesters and people out there at Delaney Hall. Stay strong. Solidarity always with the workers. Fight the fascists. We got to win, y'all. All it takes is for us to win, and we're there. So next week we'll have an update on that. We'll see what happens, but power always to the people. Thank you all so much for listening. We're going to leave y'all out today. We have new Lamp coming in. Let's see. So, yeah, we're going to play some new Lamp for you. Make sure that you all are being safe out there as well. You know, if you plan to go if you try to get into the UFC White House lawn fight, which you could probably see a better version of it on YouTube, where they're not telling people they have to weigh a certain amount to go. You know, kind of interesting, again, that Hegseth is obsessed with weight, but we'll just leave that one alone. But if you do go, don't eat any of the fast food because you'll get sick. Power to the people, free the land. Here is New Land, Radio Free Labor, WEFT.
1: 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The views and opinions expressed here are those of the speakers and do not necessarily represent those of WEFT, its board of directors, associates, station manager, or Prairie Air Incorporated. The following program is pre-recorded and consists of two parts. The first part is a rebroadcast of a program first aired in 2011. The second part was recorded on March 29th, 2015.

New lamp for old. New lamp for old. Remember how Aladdin headed out to get oil for his mother's old, dented, tarnished lamp? And in the market, he met a magician calling out these words. This strange man was offering to give him a brand new shiny lamp for his old one. That's what I want to offer you, if you'll have it. A new lamp of spiritual guidance. But maybe you already have such a lamp, which still burns brightly. Great. You are still welcome to join us simply to learn who we are. But maybe your lamp of divine guidance has gotten dented and tarnished like Aladdin's. Or perhaps you have no such lamp at all. To you, I offer a new lamp. Hi, my name is Marilyn. Welcome to A New Lamp, a program designed to make you acquainted with the Baha'i religious faith. I hope you will choose to spend the next few minutes with me. Thanks.

Good morning. We ended our program last week with Baha'u'llah in the dungeon. I'm going to read to you his own words, which will give you a better idea of the extreme circumstances than I could give you in my words. It was while in the Shia Kaal that Baha'u'llah came to understand that he was the one referred to by the Bab as he whom God will make manifest. Upon our arrival, we were first conducted along a pitch-black corridor, from whence we descended three steep flights of stairs to the place of confinement assigned to us. The dungeon was wrapped in thick darkness, and our fellow prisoners numbered nearly 150 souls, thieves, assassins, and highwaymen. Though crowded, it had no other outlet than the passage by which we entered. No pen can depict that place, nor any tongue describe its loathsome smell. Most of these men had neither clothes nor bedding to lie on. God alone knoweth what befell us in that most foul-smelling and gloomy place. All those who were struck down by the storm that raged during the memorable year in Tehran were our fellow prisoners in the Shia Kaal, where we were confined. We were all huddled together in one cell, our feet in stocks, and around our necks fastened the most galling of chains. The air we breathed was laden with the foulest impurities, while the floor on which we sat was covered with filth and infested with vermin. No ray of light was allowed to penetrate that pestilential dungeon or to warm its icy coldness. We were placed in two rows facing each other. We had taught them to repeat certain verses which, every night, they chanted with extreme fervor. God is sufficient unto me. He verily is the all-sufficing, one row would intone, while the other would reply, in him let the trusting trust. The chorus of these gladsome voices would continue to peal out until early morning hours. Every day our jailers, entering our cell, would call the name of one of our companions, bidding him arise and follow them to the foot of the gallows. With what eagerness would the owner of that name respond to that solemn call? Relieved of his chains, he would spring up to his feet and in a state of uncontrollable delight would approach and embrace us. We would seek to comfort him with the assurance of an everlasting life in the world beyond, and filling his heart with hope and joy, would send him forth to win the crown of glory. He would embrace, in turn, the rest of his fellow prisoners, and then proceed to die as dauntlessly as he had lived. Soon after the martyrdom of each of these companions, we would be informed by the executioner, who had grown to be friendly to us, of the circumstances of the death of his victim, and of the joy with which he had endured his sufferings to the very end.

O my servant, free thyself from the fetters of the world, and lose thy soul from the prison of self. Seize thy chance, for it will come to thee no more.

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I hope you have found a blessing during these few minutes. 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
1: Good afternoon. Our guest today is Marge Wilson. She is a member of the Baha'i community in Urbana, and she has been for years a pioneer for the Baha'i faith. Hi, Marge. Welcome to our program.
2: Hi, Marilyn. Thank you for inviting me, and Sean, too. Hi.
3: Hi, Marge.
1: Okay, well, Marge, I've known you've worked for many years teaching the faith, not only locally, but kind of around the world, and we want to hear about that, but first of all, let's get to know you a little bit. Like who you are, a little about your family, whatever you think.
2: Okay, well, I grew up in Urbana. My dad was at the University of Illinois, although he worked for the USDA studying corn, taught a few grad students now and then. And I graduated from Urbana High School and then Illinois State University. When I was in high school, my dad taught an interdenominational Sunday school, which visited a number of places of worship, including the old Baha'i Center at the Garita Busey home. I don't remember it, but many years later, when I did declare my faith in Baha'u'llah, Dad reminded me that we actually had gone to the Baha'i Center when I was in high school. So I wanted to leave Illinois, so I moved out to Montana and eventually got a job teaching on the Blackfeet Reservation, where there was a homefront pioneer who was trying to find some of the Blackfeet Baha'is, and he really lived the life. He didn't drink, he didn't smoke, he didn't party, and I was very attracted to this. And eventually I ran into some other Baha'is who gave me some books to read, and when I went to summer school in Missoula, Montana, that summer, I declared my faith in Baha'u'llah. I was basically what's called a home front pioneer. I'll talk about that in a minute. From the time I declared, because I was living on the reservation, and then a year later, I moved to Lesotho. I've lived in Hawaii, Alaska, China, and I just like traveling around teaching in many different countries and different places.
1: Wow. That's quite a history. So you were already teaching elsewhere, just at a personal level, not as a Baha'i teacher.
2: Yes, I'm a special education teacher.
1: Okay.
2: Except when I'm in other countries, then I teach in China. I taught English language. When I went to Lesotho, I taught everything. The foreign teachers there taught everything but English. I taught math, science, and art.
1: No, I'm going to show my ignorance. Where is Lesotho?
2: Lesotho is a little country surrounded by South Africa.
1: Oh.
2: And this was during the end of apartheid.
1: Okay.
2: So it was really interesting because there, in South Africa, there were some people who were really racist.
1: Yes.
2: It was hard to believe some of them. But the Basotho were just wonderful people. I used to hike and backpack and take the bus and hitchhike all over the country. And Everyone I met was wonderful.
1: Wow. That's really great. So I know that we have pioneers and we have traveling teachers. Is that right?
2: Yes.
1: And you refer to yourself as a
2: home front pioneer.
1: Okay. Can you explain the difference in these designations?
2: Okay. A traveling teacher goes to another place or another country for a limited period of time. It could be just for a few weeks or a few months.
1: Okay.
2: And during that time, they may teach the faith. They may just visit friends in remote areas. They may teach RUI classes on spirituality and how to live and teach as a spiritual being.
1: Mm-hmm.
2: And there are two kinds of pioneers. There are home front and international pioneers. Home front pioneers move from one place in their own country to another place where there are few or no Baha'is. So, for example, in Montana, a cowboy moved out to Montana, and he and his mother were home front pioneers for the state of Montana. They were the first Baha'is out there.
1: Wow.
2: And an international pioneer, of course, goes to another country. And I think they should stay for at least 6 months. Pioneers are expected to be self-supporting.
1: Okay.
2: In almost all cases. There are a few cases in some countries where foreigners can't get jobs, and then they can accept money from outside. But usually Baha'i pioneers have some sort of job to support themselves while they're in the country.
1: It's not the same as a Christian missionary being supported by the church going someplace. But no. You need to have some sort of profession that you're able to maintain.
2: Yeah, most pioneers have a profession.
1: Right.
2: And many of them try to be in service professions like teaching, medicine, and so on. So they establish, some Baha'is have set up schools or hospitals or clinics, especially in remote areas.
1: Yes.
2: In Iran, some of the best schools many, many years ago were run by Baha'is. But unfortunately, they got shut down because they were run by Baha'is.
1: So do you have any special stories you want to tell us about any of these places?
2: Yeah, I'd like to talk about the power of prayer. And in Lesotho, I discovered how powerful certain prayers were. One time on my birthday, which is July 10th, which is in the winter in Lesotho, I was on a trip going all the way around the country, visiting the Baha'is and the villages and some of the remote areas. And I got on a bus that went down the hill and probably had two flat tires and only one spare. So a bunch of us got off and started hitchhiking. We got caught in a snowstorm. And of course, Basutu do not have snow tires. And it was a gravel road, and we had to get out and push. So I started saying a short prayer called the Remover of Difficulties, and we never had to get out and push after I said that. Another time in Montana was kind of funny. I was going on a winter camping trip in Yellowstone, and I'd been following bison tracks, and I was planning to take a loop, one of the scenic loops around a geyser field, and there's a little picnic area where I planned to eat lunch. Well, I got up above the river and looked down, and there was a herd of bison going across the bridge toward the picnic area, so I decided I would have a picnic on this side of the river, sitting on a log. And eventually the bison moved off, and so I cautiously skied down the hill and across the bridge, and the bison didn't pay attention to me. And there's another herd, 11 bison, quite a bit farther than these bison. And I'm going along with a 65-pound pack on my back.
1: Oh, my
2: and,
1: gosh.
2: Well, I didn't weigh it.
1: But it felt like
2: yes, it was very heavy. And all of a sudden, one of the bison started running toward me, and then the whole herd started running toward me, and I knew even if I didn't have the pack, I couldn't outrun a bison. So I said a very short prayer, Yah Baha'u'llah Pa, Thou the Glory of Glories. And the first bison started swerving, and then the whole herd started swerving, and they started slowing down, and I kept saying, Yah Baha'u'llah Pa, Yah Baha'u'llah Pa. By the time they reached the road, they were behind me, and they stopped and started grazing, and I said, okay, bison, you go that way, I'm going this way.
1: So you do believe in the
2: yes,
1: power
2: of
3: prayer.
2: Yes, I do.
3: Our prayer.
2: Yes, that one worked really well.
1: Yes, you've been in the kind of circumstances that are uniquely different.
2: Well, at one time I was even the answer to somebody's prayer. I was on pilgrimage and decided on our day off to go to the Baha'i Cemetery. And I got down there and found one of the Persian Baha'is there. And she said, you know, I didn't really feel comfortable going into the cemetery by myself, so I prayed to Baha'u'llah to send another Baha'i.
1: Oh, wow.
2: There you are.
3: And
2: it turned out to be a real blessing because she could read the tombstones that were written in Persian and tell me who was there. And I could explain to her the English ones. Wow. So it was a bounty for and a blessing for both of us.
1: For both of you. You know, pilgrimage, I think, is something. Have we ever talked about pilgrimage?
3: We mentioned the Holy Land, but I don't think we talked about the sort of the
1: what pilgrimage is
3: in terms of the practices.
1: Would you like to talk a little bit about pilgrimage?
2: Well, pilgrimage today is spending 9 days in the Holy Land, in Israel, visiting the sites where Baha'u'llah and his son Abdu'l-Bahá lived, which include Baji and Akka mainly. There are some other places too. We also visit the World Center of the Faith, have tours of the Universal House of Justice building, and spend time at the archives where we have the bounty of seeing the photograph of Baha'u'llah, as well as things that he actually owned, locks of his hair, his rings, some of his robes. And it's just a wonderful time of being very uplifted and just being with other Baha'is and learning and seeing where the history of the faith took place.
1: And, you know, it's really an amazing thing. You think about it, of all the religions and messengers of God that have been in the world, we are the only ones who can actually go and see a picture of the messenger for our day, Baha'u'llah, and as you said, these things that were part of him, and that is just a real bounty right there, just unbelievable, you know.
2: And the Baha'is are also praying for world peace, because one of the benefits for us is that we will be able to go on what is the real pilgrimage and visit these scenes of Baha'u'llah's life in Iran and Iraq that are close to Baha'is at this time.
1: Right.
3: Because the Holy Land is in Israel, right, in Haifa.
2: Yes.
3: Yeah.
2: Haifa and Akka are the two main places where Baha'u'llah lived.
1: And a very interesting thing, Israel, we've always referred to it as the Holy Land before Baha'is were ever there, because that has been the birthplace of the Jewish nation, of the Christian nation. It's important to Islam and now to us. Mm-hmm. We're kind of on the other side of the country from Jerusalem, so we're kind of not impinging on the other folks there.
3: Yeah, but we're the House of Justice and the gardens are all on Mount Carmel, which of course is very important in the scriptures of all the other religions.
1: Right. Yes, we have talked before about I think it was last time, wasn't it, that Michael played for us the song Queen of Carmel, which is the shrine of the Bab. Well, let's see. What else? What other kind of stories have you got to tell us, Marge? I know you've got tons.
2: I've got tons of stories. Well, when I lived in China, the second time I lived in China, I lived in a big giant neighborhood, which was all Chinese. I think there was one other person there, one other American who lived there, who was also a Baha'i friend of mine from before, earlier time in China. And I was asked to teach an English class for about weekly English class in my neighborhood for about 3 months. And it was open to anybody who wanted to learn English. So I wound up with 20-some people aged 5 to in their 50s.
1: Oh, my.
2: And it was so much fun. I just continued it. It went for more than two and a half years until I finally left town, or three. I think it was close to 3 years when I finally moved. And I made a lot of friends there. I had got a children's class, and we learned about service.
1: Mm-hmm.
2: And on Earth Day, we went out and cleaned up the neighborhood park. There was a hill that had been used as kind of as a dump for a long time. So the first time, we had a lot of garbage bags full of stuff. The next year was much nicer. There wasn't nearly as much stuff. So that was one of the things we did as a service project.
1: Wow. Well, once you clean something up, people start taking note and doing it themselves. So you were teaching English. Does this mean that you speak Chinese?
2: No. Most of the people I met wanted to practice their English, and I thought, well, I'm an English teacher. I'll practice English with them. I did study Chinese for a semester at a university in northern China, but unfortunately they taught using the old-fashioned technique of rote memorization, and I didn't learn well that way.
1: Okay.
2: So I knew enough Chinese that I could get by. I could, you know, find out, buy things, especially in the markets. I could buy tickets on the train or the bus or the boat or whatever. I did study Chinese calligraphy, which is learning to write the traditional characters, which turned out to be a real advantage when I was traveling, especially by train, because it would be this huge sign with dozens of different cities listed on it. And before I took calligraphy, I would look at my phrase book or wherever I had the name of my destination, and then I'd look up and I could look at about three or four characters and look down and then look up, and you know, my head was going up and down but once I started learning the characters, I could remember the characters for the name of my destination. I could look up at the whole sign and find it.
3: Yeah.
2: Or when I'm walking down a row of buses, oh yes, that bus is going to where I want to go.
1: So you were, as a Baha'i, in China. Were there problems about that, this being a communist country? Were you essentially welcome there, or how was the attitude?
2: Well, foreigners were welcomed as teachers, especially, and as business people, because the Chinese really wanted to learn English, especially with the Olympics coming up. That was when they really wanted to learn English. But especially my first 2 years, almost 20 years ago, in the teacher's contract, there were these stipulations that you do not talk about religion.
1: Okay.
2: In the teacher's contract.
1: Yes.
2: So we Baha'is abide by the laws of the country.
1: Right. But principles are something you could teach.
2: Yes.
1: Equality and this type of thing.
2: Mm-hmm.
1: Ah.
3: Could you tell them that you were a Baha'i?
2: Oh,
3: could
2: yes.
3: you tell
2: I
3: your
2: could
3: students?
2: I could tell them that I was a Baha'i. I could have a picture of Abdul Baha and some Baha'i symbols up on my walls in my apartment. And if people asked about them, I could tell them about them.
1: Hmm. But just not officially teach it.
2: Right.
1: Yeah.
2: But it's been opening up, because I mentioned the Rui books on spirituality. Originally, the pioneers were allowed to meet with no more than five Chinese to study these books, and then it's opened up so that the classes can be bigger. A number of years ago, the Baha'is were told in several big cities that they were going to have meetings open only to foreigners once a week. And the Baha'i said, well, this isn't legal. And the government said, well, you will do this. and the Baha'i said, well, we don't limit our meetings to just, you know, one nationality. We would meet with Chinese. No, you can't do that, but we want you to have meetings for foreigners. The idea is that China was starting to open up to some other religions, because only Christianity, I think Judaism, Catholicism, Protestants, and Islam were the recognized religions in China.
1: Okay.
2: So they opened it up to these 10 other smaller religions, with the idea that if it worked, then they could open things up a little bit more. If it didn't work, it would shut down. You're sorry, it's illegal. You can't do this anymore.
1: That's interesting.
2: Which is the way the Chinese do things. So it worked, so they started opening up a little more and a little more. Then the Baha'is could have their Chinese spouses attend the meetings.
1: Ah. Now, we have a Chinese, a family from Champaign-Urbana in China now, don't we?
3: Mm-hmm.
1: The Baker family.
3: Mm-hmm.
1: We'll be interested to hear from them when they come home on, I think, during the summer, to hear what's going on from them. It'll be interesting to compare with what you've
2: learned. Well, China is really opening up because when I first went to China, the foreign teachers and foreign students at my first university were in the same building. We were locked in at night, and any Chinese who wanted to visit us had to show their ID in case the police wanted to see who was going to visit foreigners.
1: Really?
2: And my only friends were the Weibons, the people from the university who were supposed to work with the foreigners, one or two of the professors, my students, and my Taiji group. And then when I went back in the late 90s, it was like China was a totally different country because I was living in a neighborhood, a Chinese neighborhood. You know, there are no locks on the doors. My friends were my neighbors, the other English teachers at my high school, my Taiji group, of course. And
1: so your first time, you were almost a prisoner.
2: Yes. Well, we still had a lot of freedom, but it was very difficult. For example, my second university, the university owned one end of a seven-story apartment building, and our end was walled off from the rest of the building.
3: Wow.
2: So if we wanted to visit somebody in the apartment next door, we would have had to go out the gate, walk a block down to the end of the street, come back in, walk a block back. So it was very difficult to make friends because you couldn't meet your neighbors.
3: Yeah. Comparing it to Japan, which is, of course, a much more open society. But I guess the thing for me that compares is it's called Kansai Gaidai. It was the name of the school. And they had this international school that was set aside just for the study abroad students. I found out that the students at Kansai Gaidai, the Japanese students, they used to refer to that school, that college for the foreigners, they used to refer to it colloquially as the zoo because it was where the foreigners were. And so that's what you mentioned, the idea of them sort of keeping you there in this cage. You're kind of, oh, it's a zoo. It's just like Kansai Gaidai.
2: Yeah. Well, I got some of that, especially when I was practicing Tai Chi in the morning because it seemed like every day somebody would come by and look at me and yell, Lawai! Which is the less polite word for foreigner, or Waikoren, which is the more polite word. One time I even saw a mother taking her toddler's hand to point at me to say,
1: really?
2: Waikoren. I want to say.
1: And of course, you're rather tall, and the Chinese are not all that tall. So I suppose you kind of stood out in the crowd.
2: Oh, yes. Oh, there's another. I found out where I stood in the events of things when I was on a bike trip. I stopped in a small city, I don't know, probably 500,000 or so, and decided to go into a department store to see if they had anything that looked good to eat. So I locked my bike up, and there was a man who had two monkeys, and there's this big crowd of people standing around the man and watching the two monkeys performing, and I went into the store and bought a couple items and walked out the door, and all of a sudden, I was in the big crowd of people, and there was only a handful of people watching the monkeys.
3: Right. Well, you know, I mean, of course, this is radio, but you're not only are you tall, you're also blonde, so that must have really stood out.
2: Oh, yes. Well, in Lesotho, too, I've got fairly hairy arms and hairy legs, and people would come over and sort of pet my arms in Lesotho, and a few times women would come up behind me and pull out hairs as if
1: really?
2: They thought I wasn't going to notice them pulling hairs out of the back of my head. And one time on a bus, I was sitting behind a mother who had a little baby on her shoulder, and the baby just started screaming when he saw me, and the mother kept trying to pull the baby down so he couldn't see me, and the baby kept climbing up and looking at me and screaming, and I finally had got out of my seat and moved to the back of the bus and stood so the baby couldn't see me anymore.
1: Wow.
3: This was in Lesotho?
2: This was in Lesotho.
3: Oh.
2: Yeah, traveling by bus in Lesotho was very interesting.
1: Wow. I'm going to back up a little bit. Your first experience in teaching, you said, was in Montana. And this was before you were a Baha'i. This
2: yes.
1: is where you found the faith, apparently.
2: Yes.
1: Now, the person you mentioned, I believe, someone who was an Indian.
2: Well, actually, the one who started teaching me the faith was a home front pioneer, and he was Caucasian. A number of years before, they'd had a big project where Baha'is had gone up to the Blackfeet Reservation and taught a number of people the faith, but then they left.
1: Mm-hmm.
2: And unfortunately, there was a really bad car accident a year or so later, and quite a few people were killed, including many of these new Baha'is. And unfortunately, the Baha'is from other places in Montana did not go back
1: mm-hmm.
2: to help them out during this time.
1: Oh,
2: and
1: dear.
2: The people basically left the faith or became inactive.
1: Mm-hmm.
2: So this home front pioneer was trying to find these people who had declared themselves as Baha'is some
1: yes.
2: years earlier, but had been inactive.
1: I understand that throughout our country, many Native Americans have become Baha'i. Apparently this somehow fits into their spiritual understandings. And I think that's a wonderful thing.
2: Yes, it is.
3: Can you tell us a little about that? I mean, I know only that my personal understanding is that there are Indian beliefs that dovetail with Baha'i beliefs, or at least prophetically, but I really know little more than that. Do you know anything more than that?
2: Well, I went back and reread Black Elk Speaks, which is a book about a shaman who lived during the time of the end of the free-roaming Plains Indians
1: mm-hmm.
2: and the beginning of the reservation time. And a lot of the things he saw in his visions were, he saw visions of peace, he saw visions of multiracial people together, working together to build a better world.
1: Mm.
2: And his greatest sorrow was that he felt he never had done enough to try and bring this about.
1: Mm. That is interesting. And at this time, do we not have a Native American woman on the National Spiritual Assembly?
3: Oh.
2: Yes, we do.
1: Yes. Oh. I can't think of what her name is.
2: Patricia Locke.
3: Oh, okay. forgive me if you already spoke about this, but so Marge, I was curious, what attracted you to the faith when you read the books that were given to you? What was it that attracted you personally? What was it that struck you?
2: Well, I had been searching for something for a long time. I remember visiting the Mormon Tabernacle and thinking that was really wonderful, and I'd started reading the holy books. I read the Bible in college and asked some questions, and I wasn't really satisfied with the answers. I remember seeing a Christian musical group performing, and I could just see this love and this, you know, they believed, and it looked so wonderful. And when I started reading the Baha'i books, The Hidden Words, and I think Gleanings was another one, Gleanings from the Writings of Baha'u'llah was another early one I read, I realized that these teachings were sinking into my heart.
1: Yes.
2: And I just kept reading and reading, and finally went down to Missoula and got my friend was there, and he hooked me up with the Baha'is, and I had a very strange experience because they kept asking me what I believed, and at that point I wasn't quite sure what I believed.
3: Hmm.
2: You know, actually at that point they hadn't sunk into my heart yet. I agreed with them. Yes, these are very nice, but I'm not quite ready yet. And I remember my body was physically getting stiff because they were asking what I believed, and I knew I really didn't believe, and we walked back to the dorms where we were staying, and I just felt really strange. And that night I was pounding on my pillow saying, Baha'u'llah, you know, let me in. I'm knocking on the door, let me in. And then the next day when I started reading the writings, that was when they really started sinking into my heart. So a few days at the end of the week, I went back and said, I want to be a Baha'i. And Baha'i said, are you sure?

0: you know, it's Baha'u'llah or I'm going to kill myself. Mm-hmm. And Baha'u'llah, you know, something stopped him. His desperate prayer stopped yes. him, and he became a Baha'i.
1: Oh. Wow. Yes, as we talk to or meet different people, which is much of why we ask this question of people, how'd you become Baha'i? It's interesting, all the different stories that we have. It's not just kind of like, well, I saw it. Those seemed like good principles, and I decided that was good. Mm. It's like so many of us who have come from outside. Sean, you were raised with yeah. the Baha'i religion. But the rest of us, it's like, yes, there's a seeking for something. We're not finding it. Mm. And so it's really intriguing to hear these different stories.
0: I could tell a story I heard about a Sioux from, I believe it was the Rosebud Reservation back, must have been 30 years ago, 25 years ago. Anyway, he and his family went out to Washington or Northern Oregon to visit some friends. Mm-hmm. And while he was there, he had a dream that he was going to hear that they were getting ready to go home. And he had a dream that a dark cloud was going to follow him home. And then he was going to hear about a new messenger of God who came from the east. Well, a couple days later, they set out in their car, and Mount St. Helens erupted.
1: Oh, wow.
0: And they were followed by a dark cloud all the way back to Wyoming.
1: I guess.
2: Wow.
0: And a couple of weeks later, a couple of people knocked on their door and said, we're Baha'is. Have you heard about the Baha'i faith? And he asked one question, where did it come from? And Baha'u'llah came from Persia, from Iran, from the east. And he said, okay, I'm a Baha'i.
1: Oh, my.
2: Oh, man.
0: Because that was his dream.
1: Wow. That was really wonderful stories. Wonderful stories.
2: Well, Marge, I guess one thing that's interesting to me, because I don't know if you know much about this program, we're on WEFT Radio, and the program that we're a part of is called the Heartbeat Collective. It's a group of shows that are talking about the social service arena and the nonprofit arena, especially here locally in Champaign-Urbana. So for that reason, a lot of the questions we've been asking our previous guests have focused a lot on their social service and nonprofit activities. But so that means that, you know, being as the Baha'i faith is a religion, and we do have these spiritual aspects, and you've mentioned many of your spiritual experiences so far. It's curious to me how, because of the circumstances of your experience, even though you are part of a lot of social and community development activity, and all of your travels have had that in mind with the upliftment of humankind, there is also this strong spiritual thread and a lot of emphasis on prayer and other very very religious and spiritual experiences. I was wondering if you could comment a little bit about that intersection in your experience between the religion and spirituality and the social service and social development and improvement of the material condition of mankind.
0: Okay, well, I'd like to go back and talk a little bit about the history of the Baha'i faith, and because that leads into the administration of the faith. In 1863, Baha'u'llah and his family had been exiled to Iraq and to Baghdad, and in 1863 they were going to be further exiled. And this was, everybody thought, would be a time of sorrow. Baha'u'llah was leaving, but instead it became a time of triumph. He left his home on a roan stallion, surrounded by devoted friends and neighbors. He took a boat across the river to a garden, which is now called Rizwan, which means paradise. And there he met with friends, dignitaries, and others for 12 days. And we could now call these the 12 days of Rizwan. Three of the days are considered holy days when work is suspended. The first day when Baha'u'llah went to the garden, the ninth day when most of his family joined him, and then the 12th day when he finally left. And on the first day of Rizwan, Baha'i communities elect their local spiritual assemblies. These are nine people who are elected through prayer. There's no electioneering, there's no talking about who you're going to vote for, and there's no voting for particular positions. We do not vote for somebody for chairman, secretary, or treasurer. We vote for nine people, and we pray about it and write down the names of the nine

0: people that we think are both spiritually and, I guess you'd say, materially prepared to serve as members of the local spiritual assembly or the national spiritual assembly. And then the nine members themselves vote for chairperson, secretary, treasurer, and right. whatever officers yeah. they have. So normally the spiritual assemblies are elected on the first day of Rizwan, which is April 21st. But in Lesotho, when I was there more than 20 years ago, many of the Baha'is were not well deepened. They didn't know much about the local spiritual assemblies and how important it was to elect them on the 21st of April. Mm-hmm. So at one point, I was told to help some elect some local spiritual assemblies way back in the mountains and remote areas in the winter, which was July. Hmm. So there was a village that had a local spiritual assembly, and I went over the mountains to visit the Baha'is in the other two villages, and I found a couple of the Baha'is in each of the villages and talked to them about the election and the importance of having a governing body for the Baha'is in their village so that they could do service projects and mm-hmm. whatever they needed to do. And I barely made it back to the big village before dark. And I started thinking, every other election I had helped run had a tie vote. And my Sesotho mm-hmm. was barely adequate to describe how to elect a local spiritual assembly. And I had problems trying to explain tie votes. And so the next morning, I looked at the weather and decided it's not going to snow, so I can wear my running shoes instead of my big heavy hiking boots. And I started to say prayers on the way up that I would not have to have a tie. Hmm. And mm-hmm. I got to the two villages, and those were the only two Baha'i elections that I've ever helped with that did not have a tie vote.
1: Really?
0: And I did make it back to the village before it got dark, just barely.
1: Well, once again, prayer got you through.
0: Yeah. Yes.
1: Well, you know, we're talking about Rizwan, and I have found it interesting when I think about Rizwan, and I think about the 12th day when Baha'u'llah is leaving Baghdad to go to Constantinople. The government had thought that this would be a disgrace for him because he was going to be being led out with a military escort. What appeared to have been something degrading turned out to be something wonderful. As you said, he rode out on a red roan. There were people lining the roads for miles to bid him farewell. And this was so magnificent. And I tend to think, too, then of Palm Sunday, which is the day that Christ rode into Jerusalem on a donkey, and the people all put palm branches in his way for him to cross over, welcoming him into the town because they were looking for the Savior and the Messiah. It just, to me, it just kind of connects. So I always think that's interesting. Next month, we will be talking more about Rizwan and Baha'u'llah's journeys in the new lamp part of the program. So, Marge, we are so glad that you have been with us today. You provided us with some really interesting stories and insights. So this has really been great, and we're glad that you've been with us. And we hope that as we go into our little devotional time, that you'll do some of the readings with us.
0: Okay, I would be honored to do that.
1: All right, that's great.
2: All right, thank you.
1: O Son of Glory, be swift in the path of holiness and enter the heaven of communion with me. Cleanse thy heart with the burnish of the Spirit and hasten to the court of the Most High. Baha'u'llah.
0: Blessed are the steadfastly enduring, they that are patient under ills and hardships, who lament not over anything that befalleth them, and who tread the path of resignation. Baha'u'llah.
2: Consort with the followers of all religions in a spirit of friendliness and fellowship. They that are endued with sincerity and faithfulness should associate with all the peoples and kindreds of the earth with joy and radiance, inasmuch as consorting with people hath promoted and will continue to promote unity and concord, which are in turn conducive to the maintenance of order in the world and to the regeneration of nations. Baha'u'llah.
0: There can be no doubt whatever that the peoples of the world, of whatever race or religion, derive their inspiration from one heavenly source and are the subjects of one God. Baha'u'llah.
1: What profit is there in agreeing that universal friendship is good and talking to the solidarity of the human race as a grand ideal? Unless these thoughts are translated into the world of action, they are useless. Abdu'l-Bahá.

0: 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I hope you'll join us again next month. Goodbye.
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2: And, of course, this is WEFT Champaign, and this is the old-time country rockabilly and bluegrass jamboree. And I'm Kurt Paul, and I'll be with you until 4 p.m. And before we get started, let's hear from one of our underwriters.
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0: And this is WEFT Champaign, and this is the old-time country rockabilly and bluegrass jamboree. And I'm Kurt Paul, and I'll be with you until 4 p.m. And just let you know, we started the show off with Arlie Neville with Gospel Cannonball. Creedence Clearwater Revival performed Have You Ever Seen the Rain? The Mamas and the Papas, California Dreamin', of course, in bluegrass style. And, of course, the late and great String Bean performed Rye Whiskey. And then his old friend, of course, Grandpa Jones, another great legend of country music, performed Old Rattler. And the rock and roll group Kiss performed I Want to Rock and Roll All Night, and from the album Rock and Roll Hits, Bluegrass Style. And the third time out performed The Dream, The Seldom Seen, Walk Through This World With Me. Carl Jackson, The Little Mountain Church, Simply Bluegrass. And, of course, the Bancasters performed When I'm Gone. And, of course, getting right back to the music, we're going to go with the CFR Bluegrass Band in Wheelhoss on your community radio station, WEFT, your home for bluegrass and old-time country music and rockabilly music, right here on WEFT Champaign.
1: Your horse?
2: Yes, that's a powerful number right there.

0: Come on, man, let's get it together. Too much dead air here.
1: I'll say.

0: good one right there.
1: That was Carl Johnson and the Rock Crease Bluegrass Band with John Hardy. And before that, you heard Big Blue Stem with Blue is the Color of Lonesome. Then you also heard Wheel Hoss by Carson Peters with Ricky Skaggs with Kickin' Back. And you're listening to WEFT Champaign Community Radio for East Central Illinois. And, of course, we're volunteer-run and volunteer-operated. And we also want to let you know that Soundbridge Foundation is a Champaign-Urbana-based nonprofit working to strengthen our local live music scene by supporting musicians, venues, and creative partners so that CU, Champaign-Urbana, remains a vibrant, inclusive place for live music to thrive. 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

They provide individual mentoring and assistance with employment searches, acquiring ID, family reconnect, finding education, and training opportunities, in addition to other needs that you may have. 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I'm Kurt Paul, and I'll be with you until 4 p.m.

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And now we go from the ladies from Charleston, Illinois, Mother Lode, to our friends from Mackville, down around the Arthur Atwood Hammond area. 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

Now we go from Kara McGillian with a good old country, good country song down to our good friend from East Dublin, Georgia. Here we go with our good friend Sean Downs with Whatever Happened in the USA.

That was Stoney Edwards with She's My Rock. And now by request, we're going to be going to another old-time country song. And this dates back to 1941, released by Decca Records, The Sons of the Pioneers. And this is by request by our good friend and loyal listener, Joe, out around Muhammad. 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

Welcome back to My Favorite Songs. Recently we have lost Bill Withers, Joe Diffie, Kenny Rogers, John Prine, that's right. I'm going to do a song from Bill Withers. It's called Lean On Me.

0: Thank you so much. We will see you next time.
1: And that was Ron Crawford. Now we're going to his lovely wife, Cindy Petticord Crawford, with Your Life Never Really Stands Still.

And that's Cindy Petticord Crawford with Your Life Really Never Stands Still. And I also want to remind you that Cindy Petticord Crawford entertains the first and third Friday of every month at the Bement Country Opry in Monticello, Illinois. And, of course, sometimes Ronnie Crawford, her husband, comes in with another band and performs at Bement Country Opry in Monticello. So get in there, and of course, if you, when you go, tell them you hear their songs right here on WEFT Champaign. And now we want to let you know the lovely Lo-Fi is one of the chilliest shows here on WEFT. 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Okay, well, now, of course, we're going to go to Danville's Daryl Heath with Moonshine Milkshake on your community radio station, WEFT. I'm Kurt Paul, and I'll be with you until the end of the hour.

0: Gonna tell you a story, my friends, that all started way back when. No such thing as the color of your skin, we were brought up with love and respect back then. Ain't no drugs to get ahead, a little hard work and you'll get fed. Listen real close and you will hear the story of an ordinary man that's damn clear.
1: Heading down the interstate, 18 young and free. I'm driving my Matador X, my brothers, we were free.

And, of course, that was the Daryl Heath Band from Danville, Illinois, featuring Daryl Heath, Ronnie Miller, and Randall Trosper with Tucson Skies. And before that, they performed Moonshine Milkshake. And now we're going to go to another group. They come from the Metro East area, just right across the river from St. Louis. And they're going to be in Urbana next week. Next Sunday, they're going to be, a week from tomorrow, they're going to be at the Rose Bowl in downtown Urbana. And, of course, this band is led, this group is led by Corey Sadoff. And he'll also be performing on my favorite vinyl the following Monday morning. So be sure to take a look at these guys. They're a pretty good group. And then they're coming up here to Champaign Urbana. I got to thank them for that. I'm familiar with that area because basically that's where my late father was raised. And I spent a lot of time down there with my grandparents. So I'm quite familiar with it. There's a few people around Champaign-Urbana that are familiar with it, but there's some people that don't know where it is until you tell them St. Louis and point out on the map where these towns are located. Okay, and also, Corey Sadoff is also the editor of the Waterloo Republic Times in Waterloo, Illinois. And, of course, he also comes from around the Columbia, Illinois area. So here we go with the Trophy Mules, with Valmire, a town that got flooded out many years ago and got rebuilt, as a matter of fact. So it made quite a comeback. So here we go with the Trophy Mules.

0: Okay, as the Trophy Mules from the Metro East area from the Illinois side of St. Louis. And now we're going to end the show with Arlie Neville once again. And this time it will be Heaven's Gate.
1: This song is about someone's search for a special love that can only be found through knowing and sharing the love of Jesus. We all have a song that we can sing, and love is the song of life.

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And we have our song that we can sing. And God is the love that makes us one.

0: 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His name is
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0: much.
1: The best way to introduce someone like Trey Hensley is just let him play. So two-time IBMA Guitar Player of the Year, that in itself is amazing. But you made your Grand Ole Opry debut with Earl Scruggs and Marty Stewart. You were 11 years old, dude. So as a young kid, music was a real powerful part of your youth, right?
2: Absolutely. Yeah, I grew up, you know, my family wasn't necessarily a musical family. My dad played a little bit of banjo, but I grew up listening to a lot of records and, you know, surrounded by it.
1: And you were in Johnson City, Tennessee. That's kind of where you grew up. That's where our affiliate WETS is. They're listening to you right now. Hometown boy.
2: That's
1: making
2: right.
1: Good. So with all this stuff, you won, you were nominated several times for Grammys. You won recently with Taj Mahal. You won a Grammy Award. So this is one of those shows where there's just way too much story for for just, you know, 59 little minutes. But you've got a new album out there.
2: I do.
1: You worked hard. It's on Pinecastle Records.
2: It is.
1: Right. Great bunch of folks. Not too many record labels out there these days.
2: I know. Yeah. It's great to work with them, for
1: it's
2: sure.
1: It's nice that you got signed. So tell me about, give me the Cliff Notes version of your album.
2: Well, it's been a long time coming. I've been working on these songs for many years now.
1: And you've been working with Brent, too.
2: So Rob Ikes and I have been in a duo for about a decade, and we did our last two records with Brent. And so I've had these songs kind of ready to go and just ready for the time when I can focus on my solo efforts. And so the first person I called was Brent, and, you know, sent him a Dropbox full of songs, and we started working pretty much immediately. And as Brent mentioned earlier, we just did everything live in the studio, and very proud.

0: Well, first of all, the train's late. Caroline is beside herself because it's never late. So she's uptight about that. And then some kids, the train shows up, kids start coming on the platform, and then they're all spoken for. And Caroline's thinking, like, I knew that our little boy, which is what they wanted to fill out the family, would be here. And then at the last moment, when they start to turn around, this little boy pokes his head out, 4 or 5 years old, and looks at him, walks out on stage, on the platform there, and stares at him. And Caroline falls to her knees, and she says, "My baby." And the little boy rushes to her and jumps in her arms, and the little boy is a splitting image of Billy.
1: Mm-hmm. The friend that they lost.
0: The little boy that they lost. Mm-hmm. He was a young black kid, you know, young man. And the little boy that was going to fill out their home was this beautiful little black boy. So it was a full circle.
1: And it's a very moving way you did it. Now, the song that ends, Night mm-hmm. of the Orphan Train, we're going to have it performed. And 17-year-old mm-hmm. Brooke Spencer is going to perform it for us. She's got an amazing voice for 17 years old. And I want the audience to know that if you want to make the Night of the Orphan Train part of your home music collection, it's a wonderful download. It's a great thing to listen to when you're on a road trip or something like mm-hmm. that. If you want Trey Hendley's album as well, you just go to the Woodsongs website, click on the archive page. This is show number 1,164. We'll let you know how you can make these beautiful pieces of work part of your home music collection. But now we're coming on to the end, and we are going to find we're going to have the final song of Night of the Orphan Train performed. It's called Forever Home with Brooke Spencer and Brent Mayer on the Woodsongs. Old Time Radio.

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You're listening to Lost in the Library, where every episode I take listeners on a tour of obscure, soulful, creative music from around the world. Every episode I have a theme. This week's theme, in honor of the travels I just undertook, Uruguay, specifically from the 70s and 80s. It's a wonderful musical tradition that draws from a lot of different backgrounds, including candombe, milonga, some tango, and a mixture of rock and jazz all in between. The period that I'm drawing from was a tremendously fruitful one, and there's a ton of awesome groups out there, even beyond the ones I'll play today. Starting us off is the first record that I was recommended while I was traveling in Uruguay, from a group called Rumbo. The song is called Sumbae from their album Otro Tiempo, which is their third. Enjoy.

You just heard El Ciruela by the group Barcarola, which had members including Pipo Spera, Ugo Fatto Russo, Osvaldo Fatto Russo, and many more. Up next, we've got a cover of a song by Eduardo Mateo, who's a giant in Uruguayan music, by the group Canciones para no dormir la siesta, or Songs for Not Going to Sleep To. The song is called Príncipe Azul, or Blue Prince. Stay tuned.

You just heard Mariana Ingold with her tune Cara a Cara. This was a song on her first record in 1986 called Todo Depende. Before that, you heard Príncipe Azul by the group Canciones para no dormir la siesta. If you're just tuning in, you're listening to Lost in the Library, and we are listening to Uruguayan music. Up next, we've got a song from Eduardo Mateo from his album Cuerpo y Alma. The song is called Un Canto para Le Manja. Stay with us.

You just heard Dino Gastón Chiarlo with the song Cuando Robaron la Luna from his album Milonga. Up next, we've got a song from the group Baldío, which was a project that featured Fernando Cabrera, who's very famous in his own right. This song is called 6 de Enero, or 6th of January. Stay tuned.

You just heard Kike Cano and Elena Paglia with the song Mágica Luna, in parentheses, Cielo Compartido. That was from their album Mágica Luna. Before that, we had Baldío with the song 6 de Enero. If you're just tuning in, we're listening to Uruguayan music here on Lost in the Library. Up next, we have La Bandita del Saludo by Los Que Iban Cantando, which was kind of a super group of sorts in Uruguay. This is from their album Juntos.

You just heard Jorge Galimire from his first album, Presentación, with the song 79 or 79. Up next, we've got a song from Leo Maslia from his album Falta un Vidrio. The song is Adios Miguel. Stay with us.

0: Mi silencio.
1: That song you just heard was Plegaria by the Uruguayan murga group Aracalacana. That was featured on a early 80s compilation record of various then contemporary artists called Comenzar de Nuevo. Before that, we had Leo Maslia with the song Adios Miguel from his album Falta un Vidrio. If you're just tuning in, we've been listening to Uruguayan music in honor of the trip that I took, where I explored a ton, met a ton of really friendly people who showed me more of the music I already loved. Before we get to our last two tracks of the episode, I'd like to take a moment to shout out a couple of WEFT supporters, which comes in part from Urbana Arts and Culture, which provides resources such as arts grants, artist opportunities, events, and other arts and culture programming. Since 2008, the program fosters a city where all residents may engage with the arts and where artists thrive and are valued. The City of Urbana's Arts and Culture program continues to celebrate Urbana's artistic and cultural diversity. More information can be found at il.gov or on facebook.com/urbanapublicarts. And this hour of programming is also brought to you in part by the listeners of WEFT and the Champaign Park District. Looking for something fun to do this weekend? The Champaign Park District's Weekend Explorer email comes out every Thursday, jam-packed with ideas, events, and programs for each upcoming weekend. Information on subscribing to the Weekend Explorer can be found at champaignparks.org. For our last two tracks here, we've got a tune from Yamandu Perez, and including help from Jorge Galimire and Epílogo de Sueño. This is from his album Candombeada. The song is called Hasta Otra Ola, or Until the Next Wave. After that, we've got a song from classic Uruguayan artist Jaime Ross, closing us out with another tune from the same Comenzar de Nuevo compilation called Ella Allá, number two, or número dos, her over there, in English. Thank you for tuning in to Lost in the Library, and I'll catch you next time.

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0: from Uruguay. That was Jackson Vaughn. Lost in the Library. You're listening to WEFT Champaign. This is a show called Lovely Lo-Fi. And this is Mara sitting in for Melalia. And we also, as a special guest, have Flapjack that's going to be spinning live for you. Hey, Flap. How's it going?
1: Hello, I'm good. I had a great time at the Wine Walk earlier. Thank you for coming by if you did.
0: Yeah, lovely event here at the studio downtown. We were part of the Wine Walk downtown here, and we were one of the stops, and that's always like just a blast every time. I'm going to be playing something from Kohei Yoshi called The Time Is Now. Before I turn it over and listen to what Flapjack has to spin live for you today. What a treat. All right, stay tuned.

All right, guys, that was The Time Is Now by Kōha Yoshi. And now the time is for me, Flapjacks. Thank you so much for having me here on Weft. It's always a pleasure. Like I said before that track, it was great to play some beats for you guys at the Wine Walk today. I also released a new project today called Beats to Bloom Volume 1, featuring 6 new beats to Bloom 2 and 1 new rap track. A lot of the projects I've been doing this year will feature 1 rapper, and this one is no different. It's an exciting summer for me. I've got a new, more kind of like down-tempo, trancey album coming out in July, but today we will be pretty focused on Beats to Bloom. I'm going to get into one of the tracks off it right now, Spring and Pilsen, and then blend you guys through a little transitional kind of mix. We'll start with some spring stuff, and then we'll get into more of what I have planned for summer. But for now, spring, here in Champagne, here in the Always.

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1: Has been a bunch of beats from your boy Flapjacks, me, and a few raps from my friend Nye the Most High. That was our track together, myself again, a little bit earlier. I was reminded earlier today by Zen the Rapper, who stopped by the Wine Walk, that I have been looking for a lot of rappers here in Champaign to do my Cypher series with. It's where I'll pick you up in my car, play you like 20 beats, similar to how we're listening to beats on the radio here right now, and then you'll do some raps for me. We'll see how we get along, film a performance, and go from there. If you're a rapper in Champaign, I am looking for you. You can find me in Flapjacks everywhere. For now, here's some more beats to help you decide if you want to hit me up.